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0: Canada's grasslands are spectacular ecosystems. 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

0: Hey, I'm Alan Doyle, and this is Bob Hallett. 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

Çünkü hiç içeceği gelinin yok. I say to people, would you take my hand? I'll be your man if you wouldn't understand.

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I could never leave. Helix from the early years, which is a compilation of like their two earliest albums. This is Chad Bormark Jabroni. 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Despite an atomic level of hype online in the months leading up to its premiere, Amazon MGM Studios' Masters of the Universe live-action film crashed hard at the box office on its opening weekend, making a mere $29 million domestically. I will gladly accept only $29 million if anyone wants to give it to me. Anywho, this happened despite getting largely positive critical and fan reviews. Amazon MGM Studios and Mattel poured a ton of money into creating awareness for the film with huge drone shows, TikToks, and a metric poop-ton of product tie-ins. All of this was topped off by a huge premiere at Hollywood's Chinese Theater, where a massive Castle Grayskull facade was built for just one night. So what went wrong with the Travis Knight sci-fi fantasy film? Why couldn't connect despite the hype? And is this the final nail in the coffin for this 44-year-old franchise? I don't think it's quite over yet. The conventional wisdom going into this was that MOTU, as a brand, was for a very specific audience, and the exit demographics for that weekend show that to be the case, with the largest demographic consisting of men ages 45 to 54. That's just not a demographic that rushes out to see movies on opening weekend in big numbers or at all. Gen X and even elder millennials are content with waiting for streaming, as Gen Z is now the largest movie-going demographic, and Gen Z has next to no awareness of Masters of the Universe as a brand, except perhaps as memes online. Those going this weekend under 18, a meager 11%. And they have movies out right now made by them and for them, like Obsession and Backrooms. They're not flocking to Grandpa's IP. MOTU becoming a box office hit was always an uphill battle. That's not to say all old IPs are all just for old people. Batman was a 50-year-old property when it set box office records in 1989. Marvel Heroes had been around for a similar amount of time when the MCU exploded. Teenage Mutant Ninja Turtles recently did well too, and that's just about as geriatric an IP as He-Man. But what's the difference? All of those others were brands that never died. Thanks to cartoons, toys, or comics, they stayed into public consciousness. Masters of the Universe lasted from 1982 to 1987, flamed out hard, and all future attempts to come back strong fizzled out. It thrives now as a nostalgia brand for older collectors. So why should younger audiences even care? And without younger crowds, it's nearly impossible to have a box office hit. The olds usually stay home. Now, since this article goes about as long as fans have waited for a great He-Man show or movie, I'll leave it to you, dear listeners, to check out the whole thing by Don't Hide Your Loving on over to the Friday Morning Market Facebook page. Click on the link if you haven't already. And Down in the City-ing on down to the appropriate post.

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Down in the City. And before that, Don't Hide Your Love. Helix from their CD, The Early Years, which I'm guessing was just original double album, because that's when CDs came out, there was more storage capacity, so you could put more music on it. Bands generally don't, but they can. This is Fabulous Mark Jabroni. 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Fox is leveling up in the streaming game with a $22 billion purchase of Roku. Yes, you heard that figure right. That's a whole lot of billions for the popular TV streaming platform that around 100 million people use. Fox will acquire Roku for $160 per share in a combination of cash and Fox Class A common stock, in case you're wondering where that amount came from. Combining Fox's stacked lineup of sports, entertainment, and news shows with Roku devices and its streaming channels is a big deal. It will make Fox more competitive with giants like Netflix, Disney Plus, and HBO Max. This is a defining moment for Fox and a natural extension of the deliberate and focused strategy we have been executing for nearly a decade, said Fox CEO Lachlan Murdoch. Today, we take the next step, bringing together the most valuable live content portfolio in video consumption with the preeminent streaming platform through which America watches it. And in case you were wondering, the competitor apps on Roku will continue to be available for consumers. The deal that Fox struck to buy Roku for $22 billion will likely finalize in early 2027, so we will have to wait and see what comes of this partnership. Disney owns Fox. Just throwing that out there, folks. So Fox and Disney are competing, I guess, or...

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1: Musicians and friends of the Stock family are coming together on June 21st to host a memorial concert for Preston Stock at Gower Street United Church. 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

Billy Oxygen, and before that, Crazy Women. Helix from their CD, The Early Years. This is Fabulous Mark Jabroni. 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For the first time in over 20 years, the beloved and enduring sci-fi series Doctor Who is taking an extended and indefinite break with a future that still feels uncertain. Fans were looking forward to a Christmas special, but now that's cancelled. Recent showrunner Russell T. Davies and his Bad Wolf production team are no longer involved with the show. Nobody has any idea who the next Doctor will be, but it surely will not be Billy Piper in the role. And it isn't clear who the BBC will partner with next to bring the franchise show to the masses, as it's up for competitive tender. While it's disheartening to see Doctor Who in such a precarious position, a long-term break is exactly what the series might need right now. In 2005, Doctor Who made a strong return to television after being on hiatus since 1989. The revived show's first two Doctors, Christopher Eccleston's Ninth Doctor and David Tennant's ever-popular Tenth, catapulted Doctor Who into a modern era with global success. A new wave of Who fans joined classic era lovers as the BBC pumped out merchandise, encouraged live tweeting, and consistently delivered seasons that felt cohesive and fresh. Podcasts popped up all over the place, and fan conventions were busier than ever. The years went by, and although there were some bumps and not-so-great episodes slash arcs along the way, the general consensus was that Doctor Who provided a solid blueprint for commercial sci-fi success. Things became even more exciting for the swelling and diverse fan base when Jodie Whittaker stepped into the role in 2018. With companions like Ryan Sinclair and Yasmin... by her side, the TARDIS team felt deeply representative of the show's global fan base. However, the show's ongoing train of time and space adventures began to lose its creative steam. Now, since this article's bigger on the inside and goes on about as long as that friend of yours who can't stop talking about their favorite Doctor Companion pairings, you know who I mean. You can read the whole thing by Here I Go Againing on over to American Out Loud and X. Follow like our mutual disappointment that this wasn't the original version of the Europe song. And You're a Woman Nowing on down to the appropriate post.

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You're a woman now. And before that, here I go again. Helix from their big, big CD, the early years. Anyway, shrug. This is Fireball Mark Jabrody. 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The Indiana Jones franchise is so much bigger than its five movies. It has also spawned books, TV shows, video games, and fast food. That's a whole lot of archaeology and a whole lot of dead Nazis spanning a whole lot of time. And I don't just mean the 45 years since Raiders of the Lost Ark swung into theaters. The famous adventurer was hunting down relics long before we met him on the big screen. Although technically we didn't see that until after. How long was Henry punching bad guys and tearing priceless artifacts from museums? When did he get his first teaching job? And when exactly did he do all that really famous stuff involving God, aliens, and time travel? Nerdist Adam Murray went digging through all of the franchise's archives, including all the things you forgot about and the stuff you never even knew about, to complete the definitive Indiana Jones timeline. And you nerds can all go check that out by Wish I Could Be There-ing on over to the Fanboy Mark Jabrony Facebook group, click on the link if you haven't already, and Breaking Loosing on down to the appropriate post.

0: 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I'm that American you met on vacation. 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So you better vote Trump in that Canadian election of yours.
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0: Breaking Loose, and before that, Wish I Could Be There. Helix from her album The Early Years. I'm not really going to qualify the amount of, there's an awful lot of music on it, that's all I can say for a single CD. Anyway, now I'm going to take a quick intermission. Feel free to pop out to concessions, get yourself some snacks, maybe some merch. 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
15: 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In wild news, the massive merger between Paramount and Warner Brothers has been approved by the Department of Justice without any concessions necessary to gain this regulatory approval. Although it seemed like the Netflix bid to acquire Yakko, Wacko, and Dot has been well and truly dead, it comes as a massive shock that no major amendments were required for the proposed nearly $111 billion purchase. This merger creates, in essence, a superpowered studio. And while Paramount views the deal as pro-competitive to those in the entertainment industry, it seems like a massive shifting of power. In sum, this deal allows the Enterprise crew to beam up the Warner Brothers movie studio, CNN, HBO, and other Yakko, Wacko, and Discovery properties. A Paramount spokesperson shared the following with Deadline about the acquisition. We are grateful for the Department of Justice's thorough review of this transaction, as well as the work of the other agencies that have completed their reviews and provided clearance to date. This deal is pro-competitive, resulting in a stronger company better positioned to compete against dominant technology platforms in an industry increasingly defined by intense competition for audiences, talent, technology, and investment. We remain focused on completing the transaction as soon as possible and delivering its benefits to consumers, creators, and the entertainment industry as a whole. The DOJ noted that the merger between Paramount and Warner Brothers is not likely to result in harm to competition or American consumers, including with respect to 1, streaming video on demand, 2, linear television, and 3, studio development production or distribution of films for theatrical release. Meanwhile, state attorneys general in California, New York, and other states are considering an antitrust lawsuit, but whether that would be enough to slow or end the deal is unclear. In all, it's hard to know what the best options for consumers, the people who matter most, might be. But ultimately, the continued consolidation of our networks, studios, and news channels into the hands of only a few remains alarming. We want our media to reflect many voices and perspectives, not be streamlined to the will of just a handful. We'll have to see what comes of this union between Paramount and Warner Brothers.

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3: 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Ireland's leading folk group are returning to St. John's for two shows to excite fans once again with the announcement of their Rocky Road Tour 2026. 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

long-distance heartbreak, and before that, it's too late. Helix from their album, The Early Years. This is Fabio Marchibroni. 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Listen, fandom touches our lives deeply. That's just a fact. For some of us, our love of nerd culture touches us from the moment we take our first breath, and it turns out it could follow us into the afterlife. Titan, a purveyor of high-quality caskets, is getting into the fandom business, or at least is using fandom to allow you to dream about a coffin inspired by your favorites. Titan Casket doesn't exactly have a line of Teenage Mutant Ninja Turtles fandom coffins, but it wants you to consider how its coffins can send you sailing into the great beyond in full cowabunga form. They share that they have colors for every character and reveal how you might style the various coffins to achieve the TMNT casket of your dreams. And listen, I'm never here to yuck anybody's yum. If folks feel a Teenage Mutant Ninja Turtles coffin is the way to go for themselves or for their loved ones, I bless it. Although I might opine that you'd be better off spending the money on something in the here and now. Recently, Titan Caskets collaborated with the streetwear brand Supreme for a $3,798 Supreme coffin. And now, it looks like they're angling for even more fandom collabs for their coffins. For now, you can't buy a TMNT coffin off the shelf, but you never know what tomorrow will bring in the world of fandom merchandise. We've seen famous collaborations of every kind in recent times, and fandom is a great way to get people to spend a lot of money on something they might not ordinarily have purchased. I guess I should have seen fandom coffins coming. I guess I'll have to wait and see which IP will be the first to get into the lucrative business. Maybe it will be Teenage Mutant Ninja Turtles coffins to start, or maybe something more like The Walking Dead would make more sense. I mean, you can be buried in a Kiss coffin, so... Check out those Totally Tubular Coffins by Time for a Changing on over to Markin' Out Loud on X. Follow like my morbid curiosity of whether they'll ever sell a Klingon or a wrestling coffin, just to tug at my own personal heartstrings. And Hangman's Treeing on down to the appropriate post.

0: 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I'm your friend's kid brother. My classmate Jeff told me that immigrants are coming to Canada to steal our toys. Jeff also says he has a tattoo, but the tattoo artist made him swear not to show anyone. Jeff is so cool.
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3, and before that, Time for a Change. Helix from their album, The Early Years. 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If you love both the Rolling Stones and Marvel Comics, you're about to get a whole lot of satisfaction. The two iconic institutions are proving that movie theaters aren't the only place to have an epic crossover event. The band is releasing 5 special vinyl versions of the new album, Foreign Tongues. Each the Rolling Stones ex-Marvel collab album will feature a different superhero and a matching comic insert. The Rolling Stones and Marvel have assembled a special collection to promote the iconic group's forthcoming album. Dish United States of Diabetesburg music fans and superhero enthusiasts alike can now pre-order 5 vinyl variants of the record. Each celebrates one of 5 Marvel heroes. The lineup includes Spider-Man, Captain America, Wolverine, Thor, and Hulk. Star-Lord is going to be furious when he finds out he didn't make the cut on a rock and roll Marvel promotion. Every special vinyl also comes with a custom comic book insert featuring matching artwork by Marvel illustrators specifically designed for the release. Each version of the Marvel albums will include the same 14-song record that the Rolling Stones recently announced. Foreign Tongues will arrive on July 10th, the same day as these Marvel variant versions. The album features Mick Jagger, Keith Richards, Ronnie Wu, and some very special guest appearances. In addition to the longtime collaborators Daryl Jones, Steve Jordan, and Matt Clifford, you'll also hear Steve Winwood, Sir Paul McCartney, Robert Smith of The Cure, and Chad Smith of the Red Hot Chili Peppers. No relation, probably. Best of all is that the album also includes the band's longtime drummer, Charlie Watts. The record features music he recorded during what the band says is one of his final studio sessions before his passing in 2021. The band has already released its first single for the record, In the Stars. Is there any obvious connection between the Rolling Stones and Marvel superheroes? Clearly. Superheroes can live forever, no matter what they do. I am pretty sure the whole concept was based on Keith Richards. Check out everything Nerdist knows about this iconic collaboration by It's What I Wanted-ing on over to the Friday Morning Markout Facebook page. Click on like if you haven't already. And mainlining on down to the appropriate post.

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Before that, It's What I Want, Helix, from their album The Early Years. This is Harbo Mastrobroni. You will listen to the Helix 8 edition of the Friday Morning Markout, originating on 93.5 CHMFM. Taking some early Helix and making Helix 8. Like, anyway. It's the question Star Wars fans have been asking since 1977. What the heck is that box on Darth Vader's chest that looks like an old cassette player? Of course, we now know it's the Dark Lord's life support control panel to keep the big guy breathing and functional. But back then, to most people watching A New Hope, it was just a doohickey with big buttons that looked like something you got from Radio Shack. Well, this video from the YouTube channel Oral Knot has fun with this idea, presenting Vader walking around a Death Star with an actual tape player attached to him and playing music with it. You can't help but chuckle when your favorite Sith Lord, sorry Darth Maul, plays his own theme music when walking around Princess Leia's ship. Look, if John Williams has given us a kick-ass theme like the Imperial March, we'd probably do this the exact same thing when we entered the room. Raj did, after all, remember? Anywho, Vader playing a different music as he chokes out one Imperial Admiral whose lack of faith he finds disturbing? That also put a smile on my face. Grand Moff Tarkin still had no time for this Sith foolishness, though, not when there's a strategy meeting to get to. Another hilarious part has Darth wandering around the halls of the Death Star, playing the Bee Gees' Staying Alive. That thing on his chest is keeping him alive, after all, so using this particular song does track. Besides, Saturday Night Fever also came out in 1977, just like George Lucas's original Star Wars, so it fits. The folks at Oral Knots have been making comedic Star Wars edits for years. They were the ones responsible for the Ahsoka 80s sitcom-style video and Zack Snyder's Star Wars, the intentionally funny one, not Rebel Moon. For more of their wackiness, be sure to head on over to their YouTube channel. And you can watch Cassette Deck Vader, Episode 1, by Women, Whiskey, and Sinning on over to the Market and Loud on X. Follow like me telling you when to tune in next and what's next on the docket, Crockett. And Thoughts That Bleeding on down to the appropriate post.

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Gossip Lead, and before that, Women, Whiskey, and Sin. Helix from her album The Early Years. This is Fabo Mark Jabroni. 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In case you haven't heard yet, CHMR is due to close its doors sometime this year, with no clear date determined yet. So if I continue this show, it will be via podcast. If I do so, the best way to keep track will be to follow me on either of the anti-social media that I've directed you to during this episode. At any rate, grab your phone or tablet or whatever and go to open up the calendar and go to June 18th, 2027, which will be when I'll hopefully be playing these tunes again. Make sure to turn on an alert. If it's anything like my phone, it will just sort of vibrate when it happens. If you don't set it up to turn on an alert, it'll make a sound. So, anywho, move over Jonah and Pinocchio. There's a whole new Whale Eats Guy story, and that's exactly what we get in a new trailer for Whale Fall. This teaser gives us the whole thing. We see the entire Whale Eats Guy scene in a trailer for a movie about a whale eating a guy. The whale swims up and eats him. That's the trailer. It's so exactly what the movie is about that the trailer is nearly entirely just that. Nearly 2 minutes of a whale eating a guy. Swallows him whole. Have I lost my mind? Yes, absolutely. But it will make sense when you see the trailer for this film, which somehow includes Josh Brolin. That's the most Whale Eats Guy trailer possible for a story about a whale eating a guy. It's called Truth in Advertising, people. Look it up. But it turns out there's other stuff, too. There's a reason that guy is scuba diving. There's also going to be stuff post-Whale Eats Guy. Here's Whale Fall's official synopsis from 20th Century Studios and Imagine Entertainment to go along with this trailer. Following the death of his father, played by Josh Brolin, Jay Gardner, as portrayed by Austin Abrams, goes diving off the central coast of California in search of his remains, but is swallowed by a massive sperm whale. While trapped inside his belly with only an hour of oxygen left, Jay comes to realize that the hard-earned lessons his father imparted may be the key to his escape. Isn't that always the way? We can only appreciate the hard-earned lessons of our fathers inside a whale's belly after we go scuba diving to find his remains. For the record, I lost my mind before I read that synopsis. Reading it only made things worse. I can only imagine what will happen when I see this survival thriller from director Brian Duffield. He co-wrote it with Daniel Krauss and is based on Krauss's book by the same name. It also stars Elizabeth Shue, John Ortiz, Jane Levy, and Emily Rudd. Presumably, the whale won't eat any of them when the film debuts on October 16th. If it did, they would probably have put it in the Whale Fall trailer. The trailer that is mostly just a whale eating a guy. And now, you can check out the trailer of a whale eating guy by private tearsing on over to the Fanboy Mark Jabroni Facebook group, click on like if you haven't already, and voicesing on down to the appropriate post, since I'm finally done with the actual Helix, anyway. Enjoy some Helix-adjacent music.

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that's it for another show, kiddies. Check me out on Facebook, where you can keep track of all the news that's right on the mark, from around ringside to the latest concerts. 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
1: I want to end with this beautiful quote, Antonio Gramsci. The old world is dying away, and the new world struggles to come forth. Now is the time of monsters. I don't know, Donald Trump, Narendra Modi, whoever you want to put in that category. Thank you.
2: That's Taimur Rehman, and this is Alternative Radio. I'm David Barsamyan. This edition of AR features Taimur Rehman on Antonio Gramsci, the imprisoned philosopher. Antonio Gramsci of Italy was one of the most important and original political and philosophical figures of the 20th century. He was a staunch anti-fascist and was jailed for years in Mussolini's prisons. He wrote with great insight about class, culture, and the state. He said that once the state establishes ideological authority, its use of violence can become unnecessary. Gramsci was critical of those intellectuals who play a huge role in manufacturing consent for the policies of the ruling class. He developed such key concepts as cultural hegemony, organic intellectuals, and war of position. He warned of morbid symptoms afflicting so-called liberal democratic

0: societies. Today, almost a century after his death, Antonio Gramsci continues to inspire and inform progressive activists everywhere. He warned of morbid symptoms afflicting so-called liberal democratic societies. Today, almost a century after his death, Antonio Gramsci continues to inspire and inform progressive activists everywhere. To talk about Antonio Gramsci is Taimur Rahman of Pakistan. He's a professor at the Lahore University of Management Sciences, known by the acronym LUMS. He's the author of Class Structure of Pakistan, and he's Secretary General of the Mazdoor Kisan Party, Workers and Peasants Party. Along with his political and teaching activities, he's the lead guitarist of the Pakistani music band Lal. This classic from the AR archives was recorded in Lahore, Pakistan in 2019. And now, Taimur Rahman.
1: Folks, today we are going to study Antonio Gramsci, his criticism of economism. But in the process of criticizing economism, you see that he develops many, many interesting new and different ideas about hegemony, about political and civil society, about the state, about the relationship between the economic base and the superstructure, and so on. And all of those ideas are very, very pertinent, although they all emerge out of the singular strand of criticizing economism. I completely empathize with those who are unable to sort of extract from the reading what's going on, because, well, there's two major reasons for that. The first is that Gramsci is responding to various people in his own time frame who are writing about Marxism, writing on behalf of Marxism, or writing against Marxism. And so in responding to them, he's more or less assuming that you know the people, or at least know the arguments that those people have made, and that you're familiar with both Marxism as well as the arguments with which he's dealing. So it's kind of, again, once again, a situation where you're entering into a debate in the middle of the debate rather than being introduced to all the terms. That's the first major difficulty. The second major difficulty is that these writings were writings that Gramsci wrote while he was in prison. And so the access that he had to various books and sources of information were naturally limited. Although he did have access to some, but it was not by his choice what he had access to. Moreover, he had to write things in a way that he was using code names, or rather he was changing the terms. He could have written it much more simply. For example, he could have just said, the philosophy of Marxism says XYZ, or Marxism says XYZ, but you notice he doesn't use that term. He uses the term, the philosophy of praxis, leaving many of us thinking, what is that and how is that different from Marxism and how does that relate to everything and so on. And he uses a number of terms in this particular way. For example, there are a number of passages where he writes about nations fighting in military wars, whereas you can very clearly see that what he really means is classes fighting in them. The reason why he can't write classes is because everything he's writing is going to be read by the prison authorities. So he has to somewhat change the meaning here and there in order for it to pass the censors. And you really have to be sort of more or less aware what he's getting at in order to really understand what he's talking about. So for these two reasons, number one, the fact that he's jumping into the middle of the debate, you're jumping into the middle of a debate that you're not familiar with. You need a prior knowledge of Marxism and the debates around it. And for the reason that he's trying to avoid the prison censor. Otherwise, the censor of the prison will say, sorry, but we're confiscating these writings. We're not going to allow them to be given to your family or your friends or comrades or whatnot. So he's trying to avoid that. And thirdly, of course, he's writing mostly out of memory. What a phenomenal memory he had, really, to be so productive in prison is quite phenomenal. Interestingly, Faiz Ahmed Faiz, the great Pakistani poet and critic of the establishment and left-wing progressive figure, the iconic left-wing progressive figure of Pakistan, also wrote most of his most famous poems while being in prison. Another great example of someone who really developed intellectually while being in prison is Malcolm X, who went into prison and came out of prison a completely reformed and changed person, ready and willing to fight for the rights of the African American community. But this is a particularly brutal prison, and it was particularly brutal for Gramsci because this is a prison under Italian fascism, and they, of course, had no love lost for Antonio Gramsci. And it was very difficult for Gramsci as well. He already had and further developed very, very serious health problems while in prison and died at a very young age. And so you can imagine that this was no walk in the park, so to speak. So Gramsci gets his name from a town in eastern Albania, which is called Gramsh, and that's just changed into its Italian sort of name, Gramsci. His father was in 1898 convicted of corruption, and he was then imprisoned. And as a consequence of the imprisonment of his father, the family became completely destitute. Not that they were very well off before, but now they became very, very poor. In fact, they became so poor that Gramsci had to stop his schooling and had to do work to make ends meet. Finally, his father was released in 1904, and Gramsci could then thereafter continue his schooling. Gramsci suffered from very early on, from his childhood, with very, very severe health problems. He had a terrible malformation of the spine, which stunted his growth and meant that he was not even 5 feet tall. And he was hunchbacked because of that malformation of the spine. In 1911, when Gramsci was, he was a brilliant student, and in 1911 he managed to win a scholarship to this amazing university, that's the University of Turin, of course, where he made his name as a leftist. So a highly, you know, sort of an elite university where he, you know, he really excelled in philosophy and other things, and I think he really came into his own. In 1913, soon after university, he joined the Italian Socialist Party. Now, just a note here that this is the Italian Socialist Party was already a pretty strong party, and Italy already had its own working class tradition and so on. By 1916, he showed himself to be a very good writer. He was writing on working class issues, on their struggles in Turin and so on. And so in his own town, he became the co-editor of Avanti, which means Forward, of the Socialist, the party's official newspaper. By 1919, he had set up his own weekly newspaper, which was called The New Order. The Italian Socialist Party was a very diverse sort of group of people. So they were all socialists in one way or another, but relatively speaking, it had still had a very diverse ideological spread. And because of that diversity, it also a lot of factional infighting, etc. And Gramsci thought that it wasn't a very effective party. And by 1919, the Bolshevik Revolution has occurred, which is in 1917 in Russia, the Russian Revolution. And Gramsci is very much attracted to Lenin's style of leadership, his party, his understanding of how to do politics and so on and so forth. And what Gramsci wants to do is to create a Marxist-Leninist party in the context of Italy. But the New Order is more or less dedicated to that particular function, that we are going to popularize Lenin's ideas and create in Italy a party like the Bolshevik Party in Russia. From between 1919 and 1920, Turin, where Gramsci is an activist and working and organizing workers, experiences big mass working class strikes, really, really huge strikes. But sadly, by 1920, they are defeated. By the way, across Europe at that time, from 1917, 18, 1990, up to 1920, there are strikes and protests and revolutionary movements in almost every part of Europe. These strikes have a very deep impact on Gramsci. He observes them very closely. He's working with them very closely. He observes the workers very closely. He observes how they organize. And he's very much influenced, not just by the literature that he's reading coming in from Russia, but very much by his experiences there amongst working people. He himself belongs to, you know, the working class. By January 1921, Gramsci is able to gather enough support, together with another leader called Bordiga. Together they're able to gather enough support to say, we don't want to stay with the Italian Socialist Party. We are going to create a new party, which is called the Italian Communist Party, which actually goes on towards, you know, sort of enormous success. Togliatti was the big leader of the Italian Communist Movement. Interestingly, Togliatti was also a student at the University of Turin when Gramsci was a student there. Soon after the formation of the Italian Communist Party, there was a period of repression against the party. In 1926, the fascist government enacted emergency laws, that's Mussolini's government, on the pretext that there was an alleged attempt on Mussolini's life. And so after that, the police had already arrested Bottega, but now had also arrested Antonio Gramsci, despite the fact that he ought to have had parliamentary immunity. At his trial, Gramsci's prosecutor stated, "For 20 years, we must stop this brain from functioning," and he received a 20-year sentence. After about 11 years in prison, his health had deteriorated enormously. His teeth had fallen out, his digestive system had collapsed, he couldn't eat solid foods, and he had convulsions when he vomited blood. He suffered a headache so violent that he beat his head against the walls of his cell. So, he was really in a very bad state in prison. There was, in fact, an international campaign for his release from professors at Cambridge University. He was due to be released on April 21st, 1937, but he had become so ill by that time that he couldn't really be moved. He had a number of sort of diseases. By 27th April 1937, he passed away only at the age of 46. But in this period, and despite all this ill health, he managed to write 30 notebooks, over 3,000 pages, on history, on politics, and on philosophy, and so on. So, you know, despite all these difficulties, he was quite prolific in his intellectual output. His contribution to the intellectual heritage that of humanity includes his ideas about cultural hegemony as a means of legitimizing the capitalist state, the idea of organic intellectuals, what are organic intellectuals versus technocratic intellectuals, his distinction between political society and civil society, what is that distinction, how do we understand it, his critique of historicism and economic determinism, which is, I think, one of the key elements in his entire thing. A lot of his other concepts, like the distinction between political and civil society, cultural hegemony, organic intellectuals, really flow out of this main concern of how do we understand economic determinism and historicism and so on. And finally, his critique of pre-Marxist materialism. But these are just some of the main, very, very big influences that people widely acknowledge. How do we begin to understand Gramsci's actual thought? In order to understand Gramsci, we've got to first understand Karl Marx. We've got to understand how Marx understood history and his criticism of capitalist society. Marx was a prolific writer. The collected works of Marx and Engels are 52 volumes. But the passage that is perhaps most widely quoted is in which he sort of very quickly sums up, this is the preface to the Critique of Political Economy, etc., in which he very quickly tries to sum up in a few sentences the way that he wants us to understand history or examine history. This is one of the most widely cited passages out of Marx's work, and very, very influential for that reason. So let's read through this passage, try and understand what he's saying. So he says, in the social production of their existence, men, and by men here he means human beings, so humans inevitably enter into definite relations, which are independent of their will. So let's stop there just for a second. To produce and reproduce life, we cannot produce and reproduce life individually. We have to enter into social relations, right? We have to enter into relations with each other. As to have children, obviously, we have to enter into sexual relations. To produce the necessities of life, food, clothing, shelter, we have to work together at some level, cooperate with each other at some level. To protect ourselves against animals that may try and hurt us and so on and so forth, we have to work together. So, but what does he mean that they're independent of our will? What he means by that is that these relations that we form with each other are not relations that we can merely pick and choose, but they are in accordance with the circumstances in which we exist. If we are living in the jungle, we'll have to evolve certain kind of relations. If we're living in the mountains, if we're living in the, whatever our material conditions are, those will determine what kind of relations we can create. Namely, the relations of production appropriate to a given stage in the development of their material forces of production. So what does material forces of production mean? It means our ability to produce. What stage are we at in terms of our, what kind of relationship do we have with nature? To what extent are we able to manipulate nature such that we are able to benefit from it? Though that will determine what sort of relations we also have with each other. In other words, the stage of our development of economic, our economic technology, our ability to produce, in turn, the tools we use, the kind of tools we have created, in turn also determine what sort of social relations you and I are going to have with each other in that process of our work and production. So in an advanced society with a high degree of technology, you will have relations that may be very different. For example, if you have a society where you could have meetings that are online, or you could wear a little, what is that called, virtual mask and have a meeting with somebody sitting in Tokyo, and it would seem like you're sitting in the same boardroom, well, then that would mean that you could have a boardroom meeting without traveling from one part of the world to the other part of the world. And that would mean, of course, certain things about what sort of relations you'd have. So what I'm trying to say is technology changes the way we can talk to each other, we can relate to each other, who we can relate to at any given point in time, you know, how many people we can relate to, and so on and so forth. It does change that. And I'm only talking about communication here. Marx is talking about the process through which we come together and work together, and that can be changed by the kinds of tools available to us. So he says the totality of these relations of production, that is the way in which we come together in order to produce, all of them put together, totality means if you take all of those relations in any given society, you put them all together, that constitutes the economic structure of society, the real foundation on which arises a legal and political superstructure. Let's look at some of the relationships that are immediately observable around you. First of all, there's the relationship that you and I, or you have with your professors. Then there's the relationship that you have with the staff or with each other. Then you have a relationship with the staff that works here. Somebody, of course, does the cooking, somebody does the cleaning, the gardening. There are people who guard your university and so on and so forth. And we, even though we may not say hello to them, we might not exchange your pleasantries with them, but we really actually do have a certain relationship with them which keeps us where we are at, even if we don't want to recognize that. But that is the objective reality. So that, he says, you put all of that together, that's the economic foundation. That's the economic structure of a given society. And it's on that economic structure, Marx says, that all your ideas, your ideology, your thought processes, your culture, your laws, etc., your legal and political institutions, they are really reflecting or based on those economic relationships that we enter into as we produce. And to this legal political superstructure and to the economic structure correspond definite forms of social consciousness. So our ideas correspond to our relationships, and those relationships are the real relationships that we have in the process of production. Who does what work? What role do they have in society in that work? What benefits do they get out of society for doing that work, and so on? Those are very, very important in determining the political institutions, which in turn are very, very instrumental in determining our thought processes about institutions, about work, about life, about politics, about economics, so on and so forth. The mode of production of material life, he says, conditions the general process of social, political, and intellectual life. So the way that you come together for work determines the way that you come together for everything else. So consider, for example, that our social relationships are by and large formed by our class, which in turn is formed by our position, our positionality within the mode of production. This occurs nearly from birth. This occurs right from the beginning, it occurs so naturally in any person's life that you don't even think that it occurs. For example, I'll take myself as an example. Here I am standing in front of you wearing jeans and a shirt, etc., speaking in relatively fluent English, if not a slightly Punjabified English accent, etc., right? But all of those things are really, to use slightly postmodern language, symbols of a particular class status. If I was born in a village, my dress would be very different, my friends would be very different, my language would be very different, my thoughts would be very different. Psychologists do this little really interesting experiment where they take teenagers or really young kids, and what they do is they put a coin in front of them. There was a coin somewhere over here. I thought I saw a coin. Can't find it anymore. Anyway, they put a coin in front of homeless children and in front of children who are, you know, sort of middle class or upper middle class. And they put a coin in front of them, then they take the coin away, and then they ask them to draw the coin on a piece of paper. And what they noticed was that the children who were from poverty always drew the coin slightly larger on average than the children who were from better off homes. Children born in poverty focus on that. So what am I trying to say? Our very perception of the world is determined by, you know, even perception of how large something is, how desirable it is, how much you want it, is determined by what you have and what you don't have and what others have. It plays a very big role. It's easy to dismiss it and say, money means nothing to me. But then if you don't have money, then you discover suddenly that if you really, really don't have it, that it deprives you of many, many things that are not necessarily material. It's not just that you want to have more stuff, but it deprives you of many, many opportunities that can result in you having a very low self-esteem, a bad image about yourself, or will not give you the ability to really reach your potential. So the mode of production life, says Karl Marx, and of material life conditions the general process of social and intellectual life. It is not the consciousness of men that determines their existence, but their social existence that determines their consciousness. So our ideas are determined by our activity, and one of the main forms of our activity is the activity of producing together. This may seem rather odd to you people, because you are not yet engaged in the process of production, given that you're all students and you're right now what we call dependents. Your parents pay for your food, clothing, shelter, and you're supposed to only study, and you tell your parents, yes, yes, yes, I'm studying, which of course you're not doing at all. But the point is, you're not yet part of the economy, right? You're going to become part of the economy soon. But as soon as you become part of the economy, it's going to take over your life. It's going to be 8 hours of your day. And after you're done with, hopefully you won't have an 8-hour job. But if you do, most likely you will. And after you're done with the 8 hours of the day, you will spend the next 8 hours recovering from the 8 hours that you worked. And then you'll spend 8 hours sleeping. So that's basically your life. The reason I say that is because I'm trying to show you how the work that you do determines not just the things that you have, but even also the opportunities that you have with respect to your own time. And obviously the activity you're involved in is basically what you're going to be thinking about. If you're sweeping the floors day in, day out, and or you're working in a factory, or you are in the grind, then you don't have time to think about whether the Big Bang theory is correct, or whether there is an infinite number of Big Bangs, whether string theory is correct, whether quantum mechanics is right, or whether the general theory of relativity by Einstein is right. You're not going to have the sources available to you, the time to go through what has been written on that subject, to deliberate on those matters. You may have the potential, you may have the intelligence, you may have the ability, but you will not have the opportunity. And what are you going to be occupied with in terms of your mind is going to be the things that you are occupied with in terms of your time. So what we get from this is this sort of a metaphor of a base and a superstructure, a triangle. Marx here is using an architectural sort of metaphor, so we've made a pyramid out of it, where the economy is the base, and the superstructure, which includes art, it includes family, it includes culture, religion, philosophy, law, media, politics, science, education, music, literature, all of those things are in the superstructure. The base includes everything related to the economy, the tools used, the machines used, the factories, the land, the raw materials, all this stuff, and the various classes that are created in the process of production, industrial working class, managerial class, so on and so forth. That's the base. Now we come to the interesting part. So this was just the background. Now there is a way to understand what Marx has written here, which can be very narrow and economistic, right? Which is that everything that happens in the superstructure, everything that happens in culture, everything that happens in family, religion, education, politics, whatever, everything that's written is immediately and directly related to some direct economic cause. So we try to figure out if we want to know why a particular war is happening. Why is America attacking Iraq, or what is it doing in Iran, etc. We try to find the economic causes, and those can be important. But a lot of times, states will go to war even when there isn't a significant economic benefit to be gained. We know this from history that, for example, the British went to war with Afghanistan several times, 2-3 times in fact, not because they thought that Afghanistan had any economic benefit for them, but simply because they wanted to make sure that the Russians don't take over Afghanistan. So they made it into a sort of buffer area. They didn't necessarily want to gain anything economic out of Afghanistan, but they wanted to make sure Russia doesn't get in, so they went to war in those places. So you can go to war for geostrategic reasons rather than directly economic reasons. So when we understand these sorts of things, we cannot therefore conclude that every action in politics, in culture, war is somehow directly related to economics. If we do that, we make a caricature. I think we simplify human life way too much. So that is called economic reductionism, the idea that everything is economics. Self-interest governs nations and drives the world forward. Everything is about self-interest, class self-interest, individual self-interest, state self-interest, and so on. It's not so easy, right? So economic determinism or economic reductionism is the view that all political or cultural phenomena are determined by or can be reduced to the economic structure. And this is a bit simplistic, overly simplistic. Marx did say, for example, the handmill produces feudalism, the steam mill produces capitalism. And it does sound very reductionist to say something of that sort. But you've got to remember that Marx is making these statements in the context of a discussion about history in unfolding over thousands of years. To take something that may be true at that scale, that one kind of economy will give rise to a particular kind of society, another kind of economy will give rise to another kind of economy, may be true at the grand level of this grand scale of all of history, but it's not necessarily true. You arrive at the grand scale of history, Marx himself says, through various accidents and, you know, movements that seem to be random and so on and so forth, and yet you arrive, he says, at this thing. So Gramsci wants to say that, in fact, when you examine politics at the everyday level, you discover that the base and superstructure don't just have a relationship one way, that the base explains everything in the superstructure, but that the relationship flows both ways. The economic base is really shapes and maintains the superstructure, and in turn the superstructure is created in such a way so as to justify, legitimize the economic base. Hence, not every change in politics is the result of economics. Economic structure itself is always changing. Leaders sometimes make mistakes. Some decisions are made because of internal necessities of an organizational kind. For example, a political party may need to make certain changes, etc., etc. But it has nothing to do with the economic base. It has to do with the politics of the time.
0: You're listening to Taimur Rahman on Antonio Gramsci, the imprisoned philosopher. This is Independent Alternative Radio. 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
1: I understand that many of you people will be like, yaar, what's the relevance of all this stuff about economic base and superstructure? How is this sort of, you know, changing anything in our lives and so on? And I can respect that, but I think you've got to appreciate, perhaps you've got to appreciate, you know, the understanding that the idea that all of history could be understood by examining how economic contradictions had played themselves out is a very powerful idea. It's an idea that has played a very influential role in our times. And when you take that argument and extend it too far and you try to make everything come out of economics, then I think, you know, you take a good solid argument and you make it a bit, you know, you take any good solid argument and make it a bit too extreme, then it falls on its face. That's why it's very important to be able to define to what extent the economy influences our social decision making, political decision making, our ideas and so on. But not to go to town on it, not to go so extreme on it that, you know, every question has to have an economic answer. And I think that's basically what Gramsci is trying to explain, is, you know, how these two realms interact. So this debate about the relationship between the base and the superstructure is one of the key debates in political economy as a whole. How do these two realms, the realm of the economic and the realm of the political, how do they interact with each other? That's pretty much what the whole of political economy is about. It's very important for us to be able to tease that out in some way or the other. So Gramsci says structure is not a hidden god. Here he's referring to something that Croquet has written that determines everything. Structure and superstructure are intimately connected, interrelated, and act reciprocally. Structures and superstructures form a historic block. So a historic block is formed out of a structure and a superstructure. So superstructure is not merely unimportant appearances or an unimportant appearance. It forms the ideological and cultural hegemony necessary for the legitimization of the state. So we can't just say something is ideological, so it's unimportant. Marx has never implied that ideology is unimportant. Engels, Gramsci is trying to just reinforce the fact that to say that the economy plays a very influential role in our conceptions is not the same as saying that our conceptions are unimportant in the world of politics and so on and so forth. Not at all. So this exaggeration has occurred both by those who oppose Marxism and even by those who claim to be Marxists themselves. It's happened on both sides of the spectrum. So take, for example, Jordan Peterson. Jordan Peterson made it out to seem like Marx is saying that economics determines everything, right? So he's pushing Marx into economic reductionism. So that's really what Gramsci is saying, that that's a caricature of what Marxism is. Superstructures are objective and operative in reality. Marx spoke about the solidity of popular beliefs. And when this way of conceiving things has the force of popular belief, this is another phrase from Marx. So when a particular way of thinking about things becomes common sense, that becomes the politics of common sense. And that is a material, real force that you have to contend with when you enter politics to change society. In other words, popular conviction has the same energy as a material force, says Antonio Gramsci. The philosophy of praxis, here again he means Marxism, itself is a superstructure, says Gramsci. It is the expression of those subaltern classes who want to educate themselves in the act of government and who have an interest in knowing all truths. To give you an example, is Martin Luther King Jr.'s famous speech, "I have a dream that one day this nation will rise up, live out the true meaning of its creed. We hold these truths to be self-evident that all men are created equal," has no impact on the economy. You can't say it's derived from the economy, but it animates many social movements, in fact, that are working for civil democratic equality. And the fact that he can pose it in this particular way is very significant. For example, he could have just said, "We want equality for blacks and we want equality for women and we want equality for all people," right? People have been making that speech for ages, has had no impact. But when he says it in this way, "I have a dream," why does it resonate with the American public? Because the American public has been brought up on the idea of the American dream. And so when he relates his dream to the American dream, that's a very powerful articulation of how the American dream needs to be changed, or what the real American dream ought to have been, and so on and so forth. You see the point here? That's why he's powerful. That's why he's effective, is because he can do that. What is an erroneous way to understand the superstructure or ideology? Well, first of all, he says, yeah, we all acknowledge that ideology is distinct from the structure. It is asserted that a given political solution is ideological. That means that it is insufficient for changing the structure, although it thinks that it can do so. But on these correct premises is drawn the conclusion that every ideology is pure appearance, useless, stupid. But that's the wrong conclusion to come to. Just because something is the product of capitalism, just because something is the product even of feudalism, doesn't mean that you can just dispense with it and say, that culture was just useless culture. No, what you've got to understand is that he makes the distinction also between organic and arbitrary. Organic ideologies are necessary for a given structure. Arbitrary ideologies only create individual movements and polemics and so on. So first of all and foremost, you've got to sift the chaff and the grain, right? You've got to understand that there are lots of ideas in society. Some are truly arbitrary, temporary, and so on and so forth, and can be dismissed. But organic ideas that are central to systems, to social systems, must be treated with greater care. These are relatively permanent. Organic ideology will lead to organic movements that are relatively permanent. And these must be separated from conjunctural and arbitrary ideologies and movements that are occasional, immediate, and accidental. A common error, though, consists in our inability to find the correct relationship between what is organic and what is conjunctural. So what he's now going to show you is that even that which is conjunctural cannot always be dismissed. In the first case, there is an excess of economism or doctrinal pedantry, the overestimation of mechanical causes. In the second, an excess of ideologism, which is the exaggeration of voluntarism and individualistic element. So you can have an exaggeration of ideologism here and an exaggeration of overestimation of mechanical causes when you're looking at these causes. And you've got to stop doing that. You've got to understand the complex interrelationship between organic ideas, organic movements, conjunctural movements, arbitrary ideologies. They come together in complex ways, and we've got to understand them if you want to make real social change. He's a real craftsman. I mean, he's sitting in jail, but you can give him credit that he's a real craftsman. He's explaining to you, if you want to bring about the feminist revolution, if you want to bring about a revolution against extremism, if you want the end of, in Pakistan, you want the end of, I don't know, XYZ, oppression of minorities, how do you do it? How do you convince people? How do you make it happen? He is an architect, an engineer, you could even call him an artist, of how to create, construct social movements in any given context. How to understand them and create them. So to understand and create them, you have to understand the relations of forces. Who's strong? What is the balance of power? We've got to distinguish, he says, between relations of social forces, that is linked to structure, objective, independent of human will, yani the economic relations between classes. Then you've got to look at the relations of political forces. How many people were there at the climate march? Who are the enemies of the climate? How many others went to the climate march? Okay, right? Okay, there you go. You know, who are they? What are their views? How do they convince people that climate is unimportant? You've got to understand that and the mechanics of that. Finally, he says, between classes or between nations is also the balance of force of military. Who's got a stronger military? He says that also plays an important role. So let's go through them. The first one is kind of self-explanatory, so he doesn't really bother with that, which is the economy, right? The second one he goes into, what about politics? What happens in politics? Well, he says in politics, social movements evolve at three different levels. You can divide them into three different kinds of social movements. The first are economic corporate level, which is that people come together for their immediate economic interests. For example, a trade union in one place, or a student union. What is that? That is an economic corporate level stuff. Then you don't unite with all students here. You unite only with LUMS students for LUMS demands. Then what if all students combined? He says that would be the economic class level. It would be where you advance common interests of the working class, common interests of students or whatever the case is. But these are still economic interests. You're still not vying for political power. The third stage is the political level. He says formation of political parties to contest for hegemony over other subordinate groups. Now you form a political party of whoever it is that you represent, and then you try to build alliances with others in order to win the struggle, right? So he says this is the highest level. And then finally he comes to military force. Quite shocking that he's discussing this while sitting in prison. but he does a trick with it. He discusses it, but he doesn't talk about classes anymore. He talks about nations. Because when he talks about nations, then nobody can object. But you can see that he actually means, because his interest is not national war, but class war, right? So he says, independence cannot be won with purely military forces. It requires both military and political military ones. So you've got to combine politics and military in order to win these sorts of struggles. Military is also important, though, he's trying to say. The oppressed nation, he says, but actually what he means is the class, will therefore initially oppose the dominant military force with the force which is only politico-military. You can't have a head-on confrontation with a stronger opponent. Okay? It's just stupid. It's not about courage or whatnot. He's trying to say to you, you cannot take on the American military just head-on and say, here I am, rock you like a hurricane. No, you can't do that, right? So what do you do? You have to have a political strategy. You have to try to destroy the war potential of the dominant nation from within. And you have to compel the dominant military force to thin out and disperse over a large territory, thus nullifying a great power part of its war potential. So you've got to find the right way in which their strategic strength cannot be deployed against you in one go, otherwise you'll be wiped out. So it's like a smaller boxer fighting a bigger boxer. The smaller boxer's got to keep his distance. He can't get in there and just say, all right, I'll take your punch and I'll give you one. No, no, can't do that. He's got to go around him. He's got to maneuver around him. He's got to punch, you know, find the loopholes, etc. Never take a full-on punch from the other side. Yeah. So what about economic crisis? In 2008, we had a huge, massive economic crisis. And a lot of times we think that an economic crisis ought to generate resistance against capitalism. But then we see Donald Trump get up. Then we see Boris Johnson come up. Then we see Le Pen get up, etc. We see Narendra Modi get up. So what's going on? Gramsci says, it may be ruled out that immediate economic crises themselves produce fundamental historical events. They can simply create a terrain more favorable to the dissemination of certain modes of thought and certain ways of posing and resolving questions involving the entire subsequent development of national life. They create the potentiality that a certain new idea can become popular. But don't make the mistake of thinking that just because Pakistan is going down economically, the left is going to go up politically. That's not the way reality works, he's explained to you. For example, the French Revolution did not occur only owing to endemic poverty, but also conflicts related to class prestige played a very important role in the French Revolution, he says. And you can't dismiss that. Economic crisis can lead to contradictory outcomes, he says. The old society may decide to resist and may ensure itself breathing space by crushing the opposition, or a reciprocal destruction of contending classes, and the peace of the graveyard may be established, perhaps even under the surveillance of a foreign guard. So it's not at all necessary that just because you represent the truth and the poor and the downtrodden, the oppressed, that victory will be yours in any given specific conflict. How do we analyze this? And what's the purpose of our analysis if we want to change the world? How do we change the world? Gramsci can be, the prison read notebooks can be written. The prison read notebooks or how to change the world. You know, you could just recall it that, right? How do you change the world? He says, the first purpose of analysis is to reveal the points of least resistance at which the force of will can be most fruitfully applied. I think this is genius, okay? If you're going to try and change anything in society, you should put this on your t-shirt or something. Why? Because you can't attack everywhere and you can't attack everything. Some places you attack and those places are very heavily defended and guarded, and those ideas are very strongly entrenched. Those forces are very strongly entrenched, and all you're going to do by attacking those places is, in fact, you're going to multiply the resistance against you. You're going to make yourself weaker rather than stronger by attacking where you are weak and they are strong. But if you attack some place where they are weak and you are strong, you are on the right moral ground and people support you and say, I don't agree with everything Taimur says, but on this question, you know, competitive federalism is the way to go, or whatever the case may be. If you attack on that, on the pitch where you have a winning chance, there then you win lots of people who are otherwise not necessarily with you. And that's what Gramsci wants to do. They suggest immediate tactical operations. What suggests it? Your analysis shows, where are they strongest? Where are they weakest? Where do I need to attack in order to win? For example, the women's cause. you tell me, where would you need to attack in order to destroy or undermine patriarchy? What would be the weak point of patriarchy? What point would you attack at which you would gain allies and those who support patriarchy would lose allies? Versus what are the points where if you attack patriarchy on that point, the patriarchs would gain allies and you would lose allies? Those are the things that you need to think about in any movement, whether it's patriarchy or class politics or democratic politics. The point is only to illustrate to you that to win in politics, Gramsci is saying, you've got to attack where the enemy is weak and you are strong. An analysis helps you find that. They indicate how campaign of political agitation may best be launched. What language will best be understood by the masses? What will give you greater and greater support for your cause? To conclude, he says this whole thing of economism, understanding everything through economics and not having this ability to look at things in this nuanced way, he says, is a legacy really not of Marxism but of liberalism. Economism is not Marxism but the direct descendant of liberalism. The state and civil society are one in the sense that they serve the same class. The latter though, that is the state, works through coercion, and the former civil society works through ideological hegemony. And this is again another key point of Gramsci. He says that trade unionism, for example, he says, although it belongs to the subaltern class, to poor people, but the independence and hegemony of the subordinate group is in fact sacrificed to the intellectual hegemony of the ruling class, because trade unionism is an aspect of laissez-faire liberalism or laissez-faire capitalism, right? So trade unionism is supposed to restrict the revolt of the working class only to negotiating the wage, whereas what Gramsci wants them to do is to question the wage system, i.e. capitalism itself. To continue, either the problem of emancipation is not considered or posed in an inappropriate and ineffective form, for example, social democracy, or because of a belief in the possibility of leaping from class or society directly into a society of perfect equality with a syndical economy, it is left completely open. So trade unionism is not a successful subaltern strategy, because even though it is a subaltern movement, this is a very cool concept. You can have subaltern movements that don't realize that they are conceding ideological hegemony to their enemy. You can have movements of women who do not realize that in fact they are conceding hegemony to patriarchy by, let's say, undertaking a certain slogan, or workers' movements, or whatever the case may be. And Gramsci wants you to be able to sift that and understand where you are ceding essential ground, where you are conceding to your opponent the hegemonic idea. There you are basically in trouble. You're not going to win, even though you may make a very big splash and get your picture on social media, but you will not get what you want. So he says this is not how politics works. You cannot be successful if you think in this way. In fact, hegemony, he says, presupposes compromises with other interests. You want your movement to be successful? You've got to compromise with other movements in order to win them as allies, in order to be successful. The leading group should make sacrifice of an economic corporate kind without touching the essential. Don't give up on your essential, but nonetheless, make allies, isolate your enemy and fight against them. All forms of electoral abstentions also belong to economism or liberalism. So that's why he says, okay, you know, we often think, oh, the law is against us, well, the police is horrible, terrible. Yeah, it is. Yes, the law may not be in your favor. Oh, parliaments are corrupt. Oh, politics is all corrupt. We're not going to do any of that. What's the result of that? It's a self-defeating strategy. You've got to get in the mud, he says, is what Gramsci is saying. You've got to get into the mud and you've got to meet with the police wallahs and you've got to say, here's a gender sensitization program for you. But if you use the word gender sensitization, they're going to run the other way. How do you get in there and get your point of view? Or here's a labor sensitization program, whatever it is. How do you maneuver and convince people that the changes that you want to bring about are good? That always requires, he's saying, compromises and getting into those, even into those institutions that you may or may not necessarily agree with or like. Aside from a strategic vision, what Gramsci is saying is very similar to what Marx and Engels would have also agreed with. For example, Engels writes, according to the materialist conception of history, the ultimately determining element in history is the production and reproduction of real life. Other than this, neither Marx nor I have ever asserted. Hence, if somebody twists this into saying that the economic element is the only determining one, he transforms that proposition into a meaningless, abstract, senseless phrase. To say that everything can be understood from economics is not what we are saying. Similarly, Gramsci continues that economism, which is he also associates with the Italian Communist Socialist Party, makes no distinction between the relatively permanent organic movement and the fluctuating arbitrary movement. It cannot, these are his criticisms, all of these. Economic development is reduced to technical change in the instruments of work. It cannot even examine economic development very well. It is utterly false that people will allow themselves to be moved by considerations of self-interest. And it is entirely true that they are above all motivated by desire for an ardent belief in prestige, something that Max Weber talks about. Prestige and status plays a very important role in our self-image and can play a very, very important role in how we view our position in society and whether or not we revolt or conform to society. And Gramsci is agreeing there. Economism asks the question, who profits directly from the initiative under consideration, and replies with a line of reasoning which is as simplistic as it is fallacious. The one who profits directly are a certain fraction of the ruling class, and then they get into this argument, is Nawaz Sharif benefiting from this, or is Zardari benefiting from this? Whole politics then begins to resolve around a few individuals, which really is what's going on in Pakistan as well. The whole political question becomes around a few individuals and their economic benefits, rather than real questions about what those policies mean for people. Gramsci seems to be describing Pakistani politics perfectly, because that's what we do all the time, right? We only pick on things which we think have benefited those politicians, then we make them into big scandals, and that's the whole thing that politics revolves around. He wants you to look at the social content of the mass following the movement. What function did this mass have in the balance of forces? What is the political significance of the demands presented by the leaders? You examine the conformity of the means to the ends. What do they want? How are they trying to get it? Are the two things working together well? And only in the last analysis, and formulated in the political and not moralistic terms, is the hypothesis considered that such movements will necessarily be perverted and serve quite different ends from those which the mass of the followers expect. You've got to start analyzing the movements for who is in them, what are they doing, what are their demands. Last but not least, he has an aversion to historicism. What is that? The aversion to compromises is based on the iron conviction that there exist objective laws of historical development similar in kind to natural laws, together with a belief in a predetermined theology like that of a religion. Since favorable conditions are inevitably going to appear, and since these, in a rather mysterious way, will bring about palingenetic events, it is evident that any deliberate initiative tending to predispose and plan these conditions is not only useless but even harmful. In other words, we have become anti-planning. We don't want to plan anything because we think spontaneously, history is on my side, the truth is on my side. He says it doesn't happen that way. The strong, those with better strategy, win over those with bad strategy. That's how politics really works. And interestingly, that's very much Machiavelli, right? You got to know how to play politics. That reference to Machiavelli is very much there also in the writing of Gramsci, you know, saying that you got to be as smart as Machiavelli wanted you to be in order to make the revolution. I want to end with this beautiful quote. The old world is dying away, and the new world struggles to come forth. Now is the time of monsters. I don't know, Donald Trump, Narendra Modi, whoever you want to put in that category. Thank you.
0: You were just listening to Taimur Rahman on Antonio Gramsci, The Imprisoned Philosopher. 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Joe Ritchie is our general manager and editor. I'm David Barsamian. Thank you for listening. We go out with Umide Seher Kibata Suno, Listen to the Hope of a New Dawn, an Urdu poem by Faiz Ahmed Faiz of Pakistan, performed by Taimur Rehman and his ensemble, Lal.

0: York, this is Democracy Now.
1: It's a memorandum of understanding, and if I don't like it, we'll go back to shooting at them, dropping bombs on their head. If I don't like it, if they don't behave, we'll go right back to dropping bombs right smack in the middle of their head.
0: President Trump and Iran's president have formally signed an agreement to end the war. But Trump's still threatening to resume bombing Iran. We'll look at what's in the 14-point Memorandum of Understanding. Then we speak to the head of Oxfam about how the just-concluded G7 summit failed to address many of the world's most pressing issues, from inequality and climate change to Gaza. Then the NAACP has filed an air pollution lawsuit against Elon Musk's XAI over its massive data center in Memphis. But the Justice Department is seeking to have the lawsuit dismissed on national security grounds. And we'll speak with the acclaimed Nigerian-British photographer and activist Nissan Harriman, the subject of a new documentary opening here in New York, Shoot the People.
2: My work is observing the human condition and making art that has purpose.
3: The images will be here forever, bringing people together to do something bigger than themselves.
4: That's the power of art, to say another world is possible, and we have the power to change things.
0: All that and more coming up. Welcome to Democracy Now!, democracynow.org, The War and Peace Report. I'm Amy Goodman. As we bring you today the news headlines, the United States and Iran have officially signed a memorandum of understanding aimed at ending the war in Iran. President Trump signed the agreement at a dinner at the Palace of Versailles, hosted by French President Emmanuel Macron, hours after the G7 summit wrapped up in the French Alps. Iranian President Masoud Pezeshkian signed the agreement in Tehran. He later shared the memorandum on social media, calling it a historical document and a message from a powerful Iran. Unquote. The 14-point agreement calls for an immediate end to fighting on all fronts, including Lebanon, the full resumption of maritime traffic through the Strait of Hormuz, the lifting of the U.S. blockade, the waiving of U.S. sanctions on Iran, the unfreezing of Iranian assets, and a and an investment fund to rebuild Iran. Iran's lead negotiator, Mohammad Bakir Khalibaf, said, quote, "Everything we sought to achieve through military action, we obtained several times over through negotiation. It was not even comparable," unquote. On Capitol Hill, some lawmakers have criticized Trump's deal, with Republican Senator Bill Cassidy calling it the, quote, "worst foreign policy blunder in decades," unquote. Meanwhile, President Trump signaled that no one will face consequences for the U.S. cruise missile strikes that killed more than 175 people at a girls' primary school in Manab on the first day of the U.S.-Israeli attacks on Iran last February. The vast majority of the victims were schoolgirls.
1: If it was a fault, and as you know, that's under investigation, it's such a strange question to be asked at this date, because you're talking about a long time ago, but nobody did that on purpose.
0: Lebanon's national news agency reports an Israeli drone strike near the town of Qatar Tebnet has killed one person, seriously wounding another. A separate drone strike on Beit Yehoun in southern Lebanon wounded two people. Israel's attacks came even though the U.S.-Iran ceasefire deal calls for an end to hostilities on all fronts, including Lebanon. Ukrainian drones have struck a massive oil refinery in Russia's capital region for the second time in a week, sending thick black smoke over Moscow, halting flights at Moscow's four airports. Elsewhere, Russian officials say one woman was injured as debris from downed Ukrainian drones fell on homes, cars, and a fitness center, as well as a large mall and an industrial site. Ukraine's attack came as Ukrainian President Volodymyr Zelensky met with

0: President Trump and other heads of state at the G7 summit in France. In Gaza, at least two Palestinians were killed, another left wounded after Israel bombed the southern Gaza Strip. The attack targeted the Al-Mawasi, a crowded tent camp that Israel had designated as a so-called humanitarian zone. The latest killings bring the number of deaths since Israel agreed to a U.S.-brokered so-called ceasefire with Hamas in October to more than 1,000 dead. Israel now occupies 64% of the Gaza Strip, far more than the 53% allowed under the October agreement. California Democratic Congress member Rohana has become the first member of Congress to sign a pledge not to take money from pro-Israel lobbying groups. The peace pledge stands for Pledge to Enforce American Law, Counter Foreign Intelligence, Counter Foreign Influence, and End War Crimes. It was created by the group AIPAC Tracker, which tracks political spending by the American-Israel Public Affairs Committee.
1: It's pretty common sense. It means that we shouldn't be sending our tax dollar money for foreign wars overseas. We should be spending it here at home. And it says that we shouldn't be taking money from AIPAC or all of its affiliate PACs or bundled money from those organizations. And that we have to recognize the genocide that took place in Gaza.
0: The peace pledge includes a promise to support the First Amendment rights of people critical of the state of Israel, including supporters of boycott, divestment, and sanctions, or the BDS movement. Peace activists rallied in Baltimore Wednesday to celebrate a decision by the Maryland State Retirement and Pension System to divest most of its holdings in Israeli sovereign bonds. This is Evie Frankel, a member of Jewish Voice for Peace, and the Break the Bonds campaign, the daughter of Holocaust survivors.
2: When we started this campaign, held about $73, $74 million worth of Israel bonds, and currently we're down to $11 million in Israel bonds. That's an 85% reduction in their holdings, and we're declaring that a victory, but we want them to divest the other $11 million, and we want a policy to make clear that they can't reinvest.
0: In Haiti, at least 1.5 million people have been displaced and forced to live in makeshift shelters due to rising gang violence across Haiti. That's according to a new data announced by UN Secretary General Antonio Guterres during a visit to Haiti Tuesday. He spoke from the capital, Port-au-Prince.
3: Since the start of the year, gang violence has killed more than 2,300 people and wounded more than 1,100. It has paralyzed the state, the economy, education, and the delivery of aid. Yet the greatest shame is not gang violence. The greatest shame is indifference, a world that looked the other way for too long.
0: Guterres welcomed the deployment of a new UN-backed force to combat gangs approved by the UN Security Council in September that'll replace Kenyan police troops. But many Haitians have opposed further foreign intervention in Haiti, denouncing a history of political and economic destabilization. In related news, lawyers for Haitian immigrants are petitioning the U.S. Supreme Court to dismiss the Trump administration's efforts to end temporary protected status, TPS, for more than 300,000 Haitians living in the United States. This comes as evidence uncovered during ongoing litigation has raised serious questions regarding the process Trump officials used to terminate the relief. The Department of Homeland Security announced Thursday all immigrants detained at an isolated ICE jail in the Florida Everglades, known as Alligator Alcatraz, have been transferred to other jails across the United States ahead of the approaching hurricane season. DHS did not say whether the embattled ICE jail would be closed. Advocates warn those transferred from the jail have been disappeared with their whereabouts unknown to family members. People detained at the Everglades ICE jail have described egregious abuses, including the denial of medical care and being placed in a 2-by-2-foot cage-like structure as punishment, according to Amnesty International. Georgia's state legislature has rejected a push by President Trump to redraw congressional and legislative districts. Republican Governor Brian Kemp had proposed a special session to revise Georgia's political maps ahead of the 2028 elections. But on Wednesday, Republican lawmakers revolted, declaring there would be no vote on redistricting after protesters filled the state capitol, many of them chanting, "Black voters matter." This is Tennessee State Representative Justin Jones, who traveled to Atlanta to join the protests.
4: I'm here because what happens in Atlanta is connected to what happens in Nashville, what's connected to what happens in Jackson, Mississippi, connected to what happens in Montgomery, Alabama. They're waging a battle against multiracial democracy in the South, so we have to show up for each other. But what we saw in real time was the power of people. You saw an almost entirely white caucus up there who represents the new Confederacy. We represent a new South that is multiracial, rooted in racial justice, rooted in protecting our vote.
0: The Trump administration's launched a legal fight to block the United States' first ever reparations program, which serves Black community members of Evanston, Illinois. The program was approved by the Evanston City Council members back in 2021, allotting some $20 million to Black residents who lived in the city between 1919 and 1969, or their direct decedents, over discriminatory housing policies and the lasting impacts of slavery. Robin Rue Simmons, who pioneered the program and now serves as the chair of Evanston's Reparations Committee, denounced the Trump administration's lawsuit as a fear tactic. President Trump called off a confirmation hearing for his pick to become the next U.S. spy chief Wednesday, just hours before it was set to begin. The Senate Intelligence Committee had been scheduled to hear testimony from federal prosecutor Jay Clayton. Trump's pick to succeed Director of National Intelligence Tulsi Gabbard, who steps down Friday. But Trump said from the G7 summit he would stall Clayton's nomination and would refuse to sign an extension of the Foreign Intelligence Surveillance Act, allowing for expansive domestic surveillance unless lawmakers first approve the Save America Act. Voting rights experts say the Save Act could disenfranchise millions of citizens who lack easy access to a required birth certificate or a passport in order to vote. Trump also demanded Senate approval of his personal defense attorney, Jamie McDonald, to replace Jay Clayton as the U.S. attorney here in Manhattan. That means U.S. Director of Federal Housing, Bill Pulte, a MAGA loyalist with no national security experience, will become acting director of national intelligence on Friday. Pulte has used his position as a top U.S. housing official to join Trump's campaign of retribution against his political enemies, making criminal referrals over claims of mortgage fraud. Pulte will now have access to the government's most closely guarded secrets across 18 U.S. intelligence agencies. He was opposed by a number of Republicans as well as Democratic senators. The Pentagon has released the names of 8 U.S. service members killed when a B-52 bomber crashed shortly after takeoff from Edwards Air Force Base in California Monday. The crash came as the Air Force is testing ways to keep its fleet of so-called strategic bombers operating through at least 2050. The B-52 can carry up to 70,000 pounds of high explosive or nuclear ordnance. And in Idaho, a federal judge has temporarily blocked a new state law that threatened transgender people with up to 5 years in prison for using public restrooms that match their gender identity. In related news, the Federal Trade Commission, joined by 4 states, Alaska, Iowa, Nebraska, and Texas, have sued the World Professional Association for Transgender Health. The lawsuit alleges the group made deceptive claims about gender-affirming care for minors. The group said in a statement the FTC is, quote, acting out of pure retaliation as part of the federal government's relentless and targeted campaign to undermine gender-affirming care. The FTC is not a medical provider and has no place interfering with the process of individualized medical decision making, unquote. And those are some of the headlines. This is Democracy Now!, democracynow.org, the War and Peace Report. I'm Amy Goodman, back in New York, here with Nermeen Sheikh on this historic day as millions gather in Lower Manhattan for what's expected to be the largest parade in New York history. That's the New York Knicks Victory Parade. Hi, Nermeen.
5: Hi, Amy, and welcome back to the studio in New York. The United States and Iran have officially signed a memorandum of understanding aimed at ending the war in Iran. The signing came a day ahead of schedule. President Trump signed the agreement at a dinner at the Palace of Versailles hosted by French President Emmanuel Macron. Iranian President Masoud Pezeshkian signed the agreement in Tehran. The 14-point agreement calls for an immediate end to fighting on all fronts, including Lebanon, the full resumption of maritime traffic through the Strait of Hormuz, the lifting of the U.S. blockade, the easing of sanctions on Iran, the unfreezing of Iranian assets, and a $300 billion investment fund to rebuild Iran.
0: But the deal also leaves many major questions unresolved about Iran's nuclear program. Iran's lead negotiator, Mohammad Bakr Ghalibaf, said, quote, "Everything we sought to achieve through military action, we obtained several times over through negotiation. It was not even comparable," he said. Just hours before signing the deal, President Trump spoke at the G7 summit and issued a new threat to Iran.
6: "It's a memorandum of understanding, and if I don't like it, we'll go back to shooting at them, dropping bombs on their head. If I don't like it, if they don't behave, we'll go right back to dropping bombs right smack in the middle of their head."
0: We're joined now by Avali Nasser, an Iranian-American professor of international affairs and Middle East studies at Johns Hopkins School of Advanced International Studies. He recently co-authored a piece in Foreign Affairs headlined "Iran's New Grand Strategy: How a Remade Islamic Republic Will Reshape the Middle East." He's also author of the book "Iran's Grand Strategy: A Political History." Professor Nasser, it's great to have you back. If you can start off by responding to this memorandum of understanding that President Trump signed in Versailles, obviously meant to bring us back to the end of World War I. The Iranian president, of course, signed remotely. But talk about the significance of what we have finally learned are the 14 points.
7: Thank you very much for having me back. I think, first of all, the most important part is that President Trump decided to sign this himself rather than have Vice President J.D. Vance do it, which then now means that he basically owns this document. I think it's important in the sense that it ends this war. It closes the parenthesis on 100 days of both hot war and economic war that has devastated the global economy. At face value, and the way in which the political commentary, particularly in the West and the United States, is interpreting it, is that this is a major strategic setback for the United States. The U.S. started this war with the belief that it will destroy the Islamic Republic within days. President demanded utter surrender for Iran, and now he has to settle for an agreement. And the way this agreement reads, it looks like that the United States is more eager for this war to end than Iran is. The United States has given Iran a great deal of economic incentive in order to agree to sign this agreement, end the war, and then agree to negotiate over the larger issues which supposedly caused the war in the first place. So, and also it's very clear that in Iran they're very triumphant. They think this is a big victory for them. Not only that they survived the war, but that they forced the president to sign this agreement. And more importantly, everything the president said yesterday was breaking taboos. Iran can have enrichment. Iran can have missiles. Israel cannot destroy buildings in Lebanon at will or should not. And that Iran is entitled to have its own frozen assets taken back, given back to the country.
5: And if you could comment, Professor Nasser, on the fact that Lebanon figures in the very first point of this memorandum, and the fact you've called this agreement a success for Iran because it's created, as you said, a fissure between the U.S. and Israel. If you could elaborate on that and what you see as the risks, given that Israel was not consulted on this agreement, and it's very unclear that it will go along with it.
7: Well, first of all, the war was a moment of triumph for Israel because it convinced the United States to basically go to war to realize what is essentially, and at its core, Israel's strategic aims, which was the destruction of the Islamic Republic through military means. The war did not pan out the way that President Trump understood it would, and that already was a fissure. Now, the president trying to get out of this war the best he can has led them down a path that accepts the continued existence of the Islamic Republic, giving money to the Islamic Republic, talking to the Islamic Republic, all of which are basically strategic setbacks for Israel and particularly for Prime Minister Netanyahu. And Iran is actually asking for a price for accommodating President Trump. And the price that Iran is asking is deliberately trying to expand that fissure between the U.S. and Israel. But Iran, by insisting that Israel needs to back away from its maximal position on Lebanon and settle for a ceasefire now, and perhaps, as Iran is demanding, even leave South Lebanon, essentially, first of all, asserts the fact that Iran is coming out of this war, believing that it has more leverage than before it went into this war, but also creates greater tension between Washington and Tel Aviv. And so the Iranians are playing this in a very important way for them. But also, we have to think that the one outcome of this war is friction between Israel and the United States, period, because the Israeli strategy of deploying the U.S. to destroy Iran has backfired. And ultimately, there will be a reckoning in the U.S. as to why did we go into this war? What were the premises of thinking that we'll be successful? And who is responsible? And even though it's not said loudly, it's very clear in the undertone of what President Trump says that he's lost trust in what Prime Minister Netanyahu tells him, and that he's somewhat angry because he's receiving blowback for a war that was essentially an Israeli strategic agenda, and now he has to carry the political cost of it.
5: Professor Nasser, I want to ask about this piece that you co-wrote with Narges Bajorli, Iran's New Grand Strategy, in which you detail the changes that have taken place within Iran from last year, the first U.S.-Israeli attack on Iran in June 2025, to now, when this invasion took place, February 26th. You say the Iranian state underwent something of a transformation. You write, quote, more institutional change took place in those 8 months than in the previous 10 years combined. If you could elaborate.
7: Well, yesterday in Evian, President Trump kept saying multiple times that there has been regime change in Iran and a more pragmatic leadership has taken over. Setting aside the second part of his statement that whether it's pragmatic or not, there definitely has been regime change. I mean, Israel and the United States between the June 2025 war and this recent war have killed over 130 Iranian leaders. And by doing so, they've eliminated a whole class of the country's leadership, which has been replaced by a new generation that has come up through the ranks, generation that has been born in Iran after the revolution, the generation that was born not as revolutionaries that were fighting against a state, but actually as children of that state and in a bureaucracy, in a system that took place. And they have different attitude towards statecraft, towards how to manage the country, and particularly how to manage the war. I mean, one of the things that surprised the United States in this war is the aggressiveness of the new Iranian leadership. The president, as he referred yesterday multiple times, killed General Soleimani, put maximum pressure sanctions on Iran, bombed Iran's nuclear facilities in June. And what he got from the previous leadership in Iran was tepid, conservative, restrained answer. And now he's facing a leadership that doesn't answer the same way. It answers very, very aggressively, and therefore was able to turn the tables on the United States by closing the Strait of Hormuz, by attacking American bases. In addition, one of the big surprises of this war is how quickly Iran reorganized itself between finding itself on the defensive in June and then facing a massive social uprising in Iran in January that it was compelled to suppress very bloodily and brutally, and led to the conclusion around the world that the Iranian regime was really, really weak. How is it that this really, really weak regime, at war with its own people and having just suffered massive bombardment in June, was able to reorganize itself to survive a very direct, massive attack by the world's premier military superpower and the Middle East's most powerful military? And not only survive it, but actually come out of the war with strategic wins, like the control of the Strait of Hormuz, like a chokehold on the global economy, and force the American president into retreat to settle for far less than what he had thought. So if we take stock of this, regardless of whether you like the Islamic Republic or not, or how heinous they've been with their own people, you have to account for the fact that Iran's new leadership achieved the feat of reorganizing the state, reorganizing their military, managing their economy in a way to be able to achieve what they did in the 8 months between the two wars, and then during the course of the 100-day war.
0: You write that the view now from Tehran is that, quote, the United States' decade-long containment of Iran has come to an end. The new regional order will be defined less by American primacy than by multipolarity, with China an increasingly central player and Iran an integral rather than a marginal actor. As we begin to wrap up, Professor Nasser, if you can explain that shifting geopolitics and how exactly what Trump has achieved, what is the difference between February 27th, before Israel and the U.S. attacked, and now?
7: What Trump has achieved is to end Iran's containment. First of all, Iran destroyed about 16 to 17 U.S. bases, some of them completely. So it ended, if you would, the military encirclement of Iran. It created doubt in the mind of the Gulf countries about the wisdom of partnering with the United States in containing Iran. And then yesterday in Evian, the president made clear that even the sanctions regime against Iran is going to come down. So economic and military containment of Iran is gone. During this war, both in the Middle East and globally, the United States standing has been diminished. It has lost strategic ground. This was very evident in the president's visit to China. So multipolarity is a big winner against the president who asserted American domination around the world, but tried to show it in a war with what he thought was a second-rate, third-rate military and a country on the verge of collapse, has come up short. So he has been cut at the knees, if you would. And what will come, obviously, is a greater assertion of power by various regions of the world, by China and Russia, and the United States, that will find it more and more difficult to compel the rest of the world to basically follow the U.S.'s lead.
0: Vali Nasser, we want to thank you for being with us, Professor of International Affairs and Middle East Studies at Johns Hopkins School of Advanced and International Studies. We'll link to your piece in Foreign Affairs, Iran's New Grand Strategy, How a Remade Islamic Republic Will Reshape the Middle East. Coming up, we speak to the head of Oxfam International about the G7 summit. Stay with us.

0: For All My Sins by Marco Cinelli. This is Democracy Now!, democracynow.org. I'm Amy Goodman with Nermeen Sheikh.
1: The G7 summit has wrapped up in the French Alps. On the summit's final day, the heads of the world's leading AI companies joined G7 leaders for a working lunch to discuss artificial intelligence. Attendees included the CEOs of OpenAI, Anthropic, and Google DeepMind. Just days earlier, the U.S. had ordered Anthropic to disable access to its most advanced AI models from foreign nationals, citing national security concerns. Their attendance at the G7 also signaled the growing geopolitical power of the world's wealthiest individuals. Ahead of the summit, an estimated 20,000 people protested the G7 in Geneva. One sign read, "Your enemies don't arrive by boat, they arrive by private jet. No G7. This is Pipa Soji, who attended the protest.
2: The G7 for me is a meeting of the rich to further illustrate how the rich can get richer while the poor are left behind. And I think we women need to protest against this rich people even more. Even though there are two women at the G7, it's still very much about representing the patriarchy. So there you have it.
0: For more, we're joined now by the executive director of Oxfam International, Amitabh Behar. He is joining us from New Delhi. Thank you so much for being with us from India. If you can talk about the outcome of this G7 summit and also the significance of what you feel is the deal was made to secure Trump's presence, both in its process and its outcome.
3: Thank you. I think we need to put this in context. What is really the context in which the G7 was meeting? And as your previous speaker said, it is pretty much a club of the super rich, super elites. But the context was essentially rising food prices, rising fuel prices, and rising fertilizer prices. Most poor people, ordinary people, are not being able to ensure food on their table at this moment. And that is when you have this super club, elite club meeting. And what do they come up with? You know, it's essentially like asking the people who have started the fire to kind of put it off. That's not going to happen. And at this moment, what we have seen in terms of the outcome, it does not address the fundamental question that the world faces. And these are questions of international law. This is about ensuring human rights, human dignity for everyone. This is about fighting inequality. And I'm glad that you asked me about the agenda, as in what the compromises in terms of the agenda that were needed to ensure the participation of President Trump. You have already seen issues like climate and gender go out of the window, and you're then really doing a conversation which is about the self-interest of the G7.
1: And Amitabh, could you talk about this in the context of these massive cuts in humanitarian assistance? Of course, the largest cuts here in the U.S., but also from the EU. OECD countries now contribute 23% less aid than they did in 2025, led by the U.S. A year earlier. The U.S. has cut almost 60% of its aid.
3: So, you know, last year we have seen almost $48 billion of ODA getting cut. And this is the biggest cut that we have seen. And this has really meant that you actually have communities where people are dying. The direct impact is very, very visible. You're seeing public services crumble. You're seeing countries go under the debt burden further. But this is happening when, and I think that's really the irony of the current economic model. On the one hand, you see these countries doing these massive cuts, which impacts the common, ordinary, poor people across the world. On the other hand, you're looking at a conflict. And let me just give you a couple of numbers. Just since the war started, 48 of the energy billionaires from the G7 countries have actually added $23.5 $1 to their kitty, which is pretty much $300 million being added every day. You have had six oil companies almost being projected to clock a profit of more than $152 billion this year. So that's what is happening. On the one hand, you create an economic system which essentially redistributes, sucks up wealth from the common ordinary people, from the middle classes, and concentrates it at the top. On the other hand, you have these G7 countries dramatically and devastatingly cutting humanitarian aid, and the impact is visible.
1: So could you say, I mean, Oxfam has been calling for international action like that which occurred during the COVID-19 pandemic, as well as following the full-scale Russian invasion of Ukraine. Explain the steps that were taken then and what's happened now in the wake of the U.S.-Israeli war on Iran, and also the fact that there were a number of countries that were invited as guest observers, from including India, but also South Korea, Brazil, Kenya, and Egypt. What were they doing there?
3: I think that's really a question for us to ask the global leaders. I must say that the communities, the voices that you had from the streets on Geneva, are not unique to Geneva. These protests are happening across the world, and these people are asking those tough questions of their leadership. But at the moment, you're seeing this pretty much a Wall Street consensus, where they all come together to talk of self-interest. And what do you really see in terms of the outcome? You see some pittance going to Gaza at this moment. Yes, it's good that we are talking of increased humanitarian aid, but does Gaza really need humanitarian aid alone? It is about not humanitarian aid. This is about reconstruction. This is about human dignity. This is about ensuring safety of people, food, water to everyone. That's what we need. Look at the Ebola outcome. I would say it was positive. We welcome it that you have now international coordination being discussed. That's important. Yeah. You also are looking at new resources, deemed to be new resources. But essentially, this is just bringing back some of the money that's been cut. So at this moment, I feel that there's a complete disjunction between the global leaders, who are essentially moving towards an economic system, which is then getting captured by these super rich, super billionaires, who then twist the policies in their own favor, while the real questions of the common people, which is about inflation, which is about the cost of food, which is about dignified livelihood, all those questions are not even in terms of the main agenda.
0: Amitabh Behar, I want to thank you for being with us. Oxfam International Executive Director speaking to us from New Delhi, India. This is Democracy Now!, democracynow.org, The War and Peace Report. I'm Amy Goodman with Nermeen Sheikh.
1: As the SpaceX IPO grabbed headlines this week, rocketing Elon Musk to trillionaire status, the Department of Justice has now intervened on behalf of SpaceX in a civil rights lawsuit over potential violations of the Clean Air Act involving one of its XAI data centers. The NAACP, an environmental group, sued the company in April, saying it is illegally operating dozens of gas-burning turbines in Mississippi, near homes, schools, and churches in North Mississippi and nearby Memphis, Tennessee. In a motion filed by the DOJ's Environment and Natural Resources Division on Monday, the DOJ asked the court to throw out the lawsuit, accusing the NAACP of threatening, quote, American national economic and energy security by seeking to shut off power needed for AI development.
0: For more, we go to the capital of California, to Sacramento, where we're joined by Abrey Conner, director of the NAACP Center for Environmental and Climate Justice. Lay out your response to SpaceX acquiring Musk's AI company, XAI, and the lawsuit of the NAACP.
4: Yeah, well, we already were in the fight of our lives with communities by fighting a billionaire who decided to go into a predominantly black community, first in Memphis, utilizing mass turbines that were polluting the community, and then copy and pasting that same type of project in South Haven, Mississippi. And then whenever you now move into a place where now there is a trillionaire who is making decisions and feeling as though he does not have to necessarily follow the Clean Air Act, that's a problem. We filed a lawsuit because the Clean Air Act is still the law of the land. You cannot actually just go into a community, start polluting, and not actually try to get the permits. Regardless of who is potentially in office, the Trump administration, that does not mean that the law does not apply to you. And so that was why we first filed our lawsuit in South Haven. We then filed a motion for a preliminary injunction because there are now nearly 60 methane gas turbines that are operating in these frontline communities. And we are saying to the court, you know, that there needs to be action more soon. And once we filed our case, we started to hear rumblings that the U.S. Department of Justice was planning to get involved because they do have to make that information public. And what we found out, unfortunately, was that for the first time, the U.S. Department of Justice, even though their mission is supposed to be to protect people, civil rights, the public interest, that they are intervening in a way to support a trillionaire. In a way that they're saying that national security does not necessarily mean that it's protecting the people who are having to live and suffer from methane gas turbines every single day. That the security of whatever this Iran war or memo or whatever that is more important than the people who are actually being harmed every single day.
1: So, and Abre, as you said, I mean, it's quite extraordinary for the U.S. To intervene on behalf of a polluter rather than to intervene to enforce the law. If you could talk about the significance, though, of this lawsuit, the NAACP's lawsuit, being heard in the Fifth Circuit, which is a conservative appeals court, which would suggest that perhaps the Department of Justice has an advantage. Is that correct?
4: Well, what we know to be the fact is that the Clean Air Act, regardless of who the judge is, regardless of who the court is, that's still the law. And we know that it's important for us to make the case when we're in court that this is not that any type of executive order that is being utilized to greenlight these types of projects, that's not the law. And so we're continuing to move forward. We have our hearing for our motion for preliminary injunction in a little over a month. And so that's important. You know, it's important that we're going to move forward. It's important that regardless of who the judge is, regardless of the court, that we are still utilizing what is the actual law, which is that you cannot move forward with a gas plant the size of what XAI and Elon Musk is trying to operate without actually following the law. Now, we recognize that many of the individuals who are listed on the U.S. Department of Justice's intervention are political appointees. However, it's also important to recognize that as attorneys, we have an obligation to actually uphold the rule of law, to uphold our oath, to make sure that we have the ethical obligation to actually share what the law is as it is now. And the law is that if you want to operate methane gas turbines in a community, that you have to get permits. That's not up for debate. The law also stands that if the government does not jump in to to actually do something about that pollution, that the communities, that everyday people have the opportunity to actually bring those cases, to actually move forward and say, we are going to hold the polluters accountable. And that is exactly what we're doing. In this type of situation, not only is the U.S. Department of Justice's argument that they should be the ones that should make the final decisions, but that the court in some way, that they actually don't get to make that choice either. That's a problem for democracy overall. That's something that we all should be concerned about. We should be concerned about this type of authoritarian rule to say that a trillionaire and an administration that is moving forward in a way of bullying everyday people and civil rights organizations, that they should be the ones to make the decisions about our health, about pollution in communities, about stopping sacrifice zones from being furthered because of an agenda that does not serve everyday people.
0: Attorney Aubrey Conner, we want to thank you for being with us, director of the NAACP Center for Environmental and Climate Justice, speaking to us from Sacramento, California. Coming up, we go to the acclaimed Nigerian-British photographer and activist, Misan Harriman, the subject of a new documentary that's opening here in New York called Shoot the People. Stay with us.

0: Return by Marie Sue. This is Democracy Now!, democracynow.org. I'm Amy Goodman with Nermeen Sheikh.
1: We turn now to the UK, where the criminalization of Palestine-related activism is on the rise. On Monday, a British Court of Appeals upheld the government's ban on Palestine Action as a terrorist group over causing, quote, serious damage to property. Palestine Action has carried out direct action protests at Israeli-linked military and industrial sites in the UK since it was formed in 2020. Last week, a judge sentenced four Palestine Action activists as terrorists for their involvement in a protest at a factory owned by Elbit Systems, Israel's largest weapons manufacturer. But it's not just the government and the courts that are creating a climate of fear around speaking up about Palestinian rights. The latest high-profile target of right-wing media outlets is British photographer and activist Misan Harriman, an outspoken advocate of Palestinian rights who's now being accused of promoting anti-Semitism. Harriman has over 500,000 followers on social media. His photographs of Black Lives Matter movement went viral, and he became the first black photographer to shoot the cover of British Vogue. He's also extensively documented pro-Palestine rallies in the UK, highlighting examples of Jewish solidarity.
0: Over 100,000 people have submitted complaints to the UK's Independent Press Standards Organization following what many call a dishonest smear campaign against Harriman. An open letter in his support, signed by over 250 celebrity actors, artists, activists, writers, and lawmakers, claims the accusations against him are entirely without foundation or fact. Former Israeli negotiator Daniel Levy described the campaign as, quote, a preposterous ad hominem attack, spuriously attempting to cast an anti-racist British cultural icon as an enemy of the Jews. Daniel Levy was a former peace negotiator under two Israeli prime ministers. Well, there's a new documentary about Misan Harriman, about the importance of protest and taking a political stand as an artist, directed by the Nigerian-British filmmaker Andy Mundy Castle. It's called Shoot the People. This is a teaser for the film.
2: When I look around what is happening today, it's hard not to feel helpless.
3: We shouldn't deny that we're in a really dark moment.
4: I think the revolution should be televised. I think the revolution should always be documented.
2: My work is observing the human condition and making art that has purpose.
5: The images will be here forever, bringing people together to do something bigger than themselves.
6: That's the power of art, to say another world is possible and we have the power to change things.
0: For more, we're joined here in our New York studio by Misan Harriman. He's also an Oscar-nominated filmmaker, a global ambassador for Save the Children UK, and the board chair of London's largest cultural center, the South Bank Center. Shoot the People has just opened in New York and Toronto this week, is distributed by Watermelon Pictures. Misan Harriman, welcome to Democracy Now! It's great to have you in studio. I know you'll be having a Q&A at the Angelica tonight with Elliot Page.
7: Yes.
0: Before we go into the film and your incredible work over the years, can you talk about this repression of pro-Palestine activists, Jewish, Muslim, atheist, whoever they are, and your pictures of people are magnificent, the criminalizing, especially, of Palestine Action?
7: Yes, I mean, you've seen the recent, you know, the Court of Appeal news re-Palestine Action, and what's the first thing to say is extraordinary that the jury of the case did not realize that they would, you know, be terrorism charges when they were deciding what their verdict would be. And I think that's the big story in all of this, is how can a jury decide what is doing without knowing what the charges will be.
0: Explain exactly what you mean, because for a global audience, I don't think there is as much, just having flown in from the UK and Ireland yesterday,
7: yes,
0: knowledge of Palestine Action and how the British government has categorized them.
7: Yes. So there have been, you know, appeals, but the most important point at this stage of Palestine Action in the court case is that a jury of our peers decided the verdict without knowing what the final charge would be. And that is an extraordinary thing in any democracy in any part of the world. And I hope there'll be an appeal so that this can be retried. We will see. But I've never heard, and many scholars have spoken about this, of a jury deciding what a verdict will be, and then the actual verdict has a different charge to what the jury was made to believe. And that's an extraordinary thing. I think with Palestine Action, as a photographer, I have seen rabbis, imams, grandmothers, blind men and women, veterans be arrested. And I do not believe that a 90-year-old, you know, great-grandmother is a clear and present danger to any nuclear-powered nation state. And we've got to a place where this is happening in plain sight for all of us to see, which is why so many people are incensed by the amount of arrests and the amount that is costing the state, because it costs money to try people and arrest people en masse. And I don't think the support for Palestine Action is going to go away because it's been prescribed in this way.
1: Absolutely. Well, let's go to the documentary now, Shoot the People. This is a clip from right after you attended the Oscars in Los Angeles in 2024, where your short film, The After, was nominated for an Oscar in the Best Live Action Short Film category. As you're driving to the ceremony, you pass multiple Palestine protests, and the walk on the red carpet is edited in a powerful way with footage of bombs over Gaza. In this clip, you reflect on the question of fame and the responsibility it brings to speak out.
2: I think we live in an age now where it's all too easy to have all this power and influence, but literally stand from nothing. The veneer of what I thought the world was supposed to be has clearly come off, and I'm seeing how much needs to be changed. I've lived a privileged life, and that often collides with my activism, and often wonder whether it's possible to inhabit both of these worlds. I could be, you know, jumping from one film and fashion party to the other. I have plenty of, I guess, celebrity friends that I could be hanging around with and just turn my head away from the pain and inequality of the world.
1: So there you are, Misan, in the documentary. Now, of course, you've chosen not to turn your head away, and you've often quoted one of the most extraordinary musicians of the 20th century, Nina Simone, as saying that an artist's duty, as far as I'm concerned, is to reflect the times. So if you could talk about that and how you became interested in the work that you did and became an activist on so many different issues.
7: Well, I really stand on the shoulders of the legends that came before me. Peter Mangabade, the great South African photographer, and being in New York City, Gordon Parks, who in many ways changed my life. And he also straddled activism and shooting for, you know, Life magazine, Vogue magazine himself. I am a child of empire. My parents were born into an occupied Nigeria. There must never be children of a lesser god. That is how I've been raised. There must never be humans of a lesser god. If I step outside of my house and I see a child bleeding out, I'm not going to ask what god that child worships. I'm not going to ask where that child was born. I'm going to help the child. I believe we've got to a place where even children's right to live has become debatable. So instead of using my voice and my art to keep people on islands of rage, I'm there to build the bridges that have been broken by the very groups of people that were supposed to protect us, our fourth estate and our politicians. And I genuinely believe that through art and culture, we can see that the sum of all of our parts is stronger than the powerful few.
1: And how have you seen over the decades that you've been an activist, what transformations have you seen in the UK in particular, which is where you live, in terms of the expansion or diminution of rights for different communities, LGBTQ, yep. For, you know, feminism,
7: yes. Well, I photographed Black lives. All of it. Black lives, queer, trans, climate. And the thing about Palestine is it brings it all together. Because all of those groups I see at Palestine protests. Mm-hmm. The intersectionality of these movements has come together because the rights to self-determination of Palestine is deeply rooted by the same moral compass that people have in other movements. The Jewish bloc, who I march with all the time, are some of the most extraordinary people I've seen in these protests. I believe the central pillar of Judaism is altruism, thinking about others, lifting others up. And they have become brothers and sisters in arms with Muslim, Arab, Palestinian people, all looking toward the horizon to build a future that our children deserve to inherit.
0: We're going to do a part two of this conversation, post online at democracynow.org. But in this last 30 seconds, talk about the title of this documentary about you, Shoot the People.
7: Shoot the People is a play on words, obviously, of the real violence of black and brown bodies are having to endure generation after generation, but also of the potential shield that is a lens to bear witness, to say that we were here and we stood up against tyranny together.
0: Misan Harriman, the Nigerian British photographer, social activist, and Oscar nominated filmmaker. A new documentary about him has opened this week in New York and also Toronto. It's called Shoot the People. Go to democracynow.org for part two of our conversation. That does it for our show. Coming up tomorrow, a Juneteenth special with Clint Smith and Rhiannon Giddens. I'm headed to Vermont today. I'll be in Burlington and then Brattleboro, St. Johnsbury, and Montpelier for a documentary about Democracy Now! Called Steal This Story, Please. I'll be with the director, Carl Deal, and my brother, Vermont journalist David Goodman, to see the theaters where we'll be. They're opening for a week there. You can go to democracynow.org. Looking forward to seeing people throughout Vermont. And I'm so happy to be home with Nermeen Sheikh. Thanks so much for joining us for another edition of Democracy Now!
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9: 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We got a great show coming up for you today. My name is Colleen Power. I have sitting across from me. They're going to be coming up live in a few minutes. I'm super excited. Roger House and Sandy Morse are in the house. Woohoo! So yeah, but as we start off every show, we got Glenn Purdy from NL Live Events with your live entertainment listings for you here today.
10: 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Welcome back again to CHMR. It's a beautiful Friday out there. How are you doing today?
11: Doing absolutely great today. I'm just having a coffee. It's a beautiful sunny day. Like, what more do you want in life? And a bit of sunshine, and you know, it's Friday. So you finish work and then you want to go down and relax and have a good time, hang out with your friends. You know, what's some

0: Cafe starting at 7 p.m. We have a tribute to Neil Young, Crazy Horse, Harvest Never Sleeps at the Black Sheep, starting at 7 p.m. tonight. Jackie Sullivan and Carol Pilgrim are at the Governor Inn and Pub, and that starts at 7:30 p.m. Damien Follett is at Zimmy's down at the Jag Hotel, starting at 8 p.m. Holidays are at Slanche, and they start at 8 p.m. tonight. We have Hamel the Sound, the Singing Legionnaires, and the Buttonaires at the Knights of Columbus Hall, as the St. Clair Avenue, and that's at 8 p.m. We also have Strong Lock at Ashley's Big Ben's Club again tonight at 8:30 p.m. Kenny Tobin, or Greg Tobin and Kenny Butler are at Bridie Malloy's tonight at 9:30. And we have Whiskey in the Willows at the Newfoundland Embassy Pub at 9:30. Caleb Mahoney and Andrew Ledoux are at Zimmy's at 10 p.m. I'm just going to give a few more. We have Matt Anderson. He's playing tonight and tomorrow night at the Majestic Theater. And I'm just going to go outside now. I call it Beyond because I don't know what else to call it, but St. John's and Beyond. We have Paul Rumble at the Merchant Warehouse in Woody Point at 6 till 9. Randy Clark is at the Covent Bar in Brigus from 7 till 9 p.m. We have Jess Smith. He's at the Quinto Cafe and Bistro in Bonavista at 7 p.m. We were out that way last week. There's lots on to go in Bonavista. And just one more for good measure. We have Bob Little. He's at the Ragged Rocks Gastroff in Bonavista starting at 7 o'clock tonight. So yeah, there's lots on to go. I honestly can't keep up with it all. So it's like a full-time job doing.
1: You're doing a great job. Wow. The entertainment that's going on. You want to beam myself all over the island tonight to see everybody.
0: Yeah, and it's amazing how much more events that I'm seeing from all over Newfoundland now popping up on Facebook. So that's very good. You know, we got a huge tour season. It's getting to the point now where you can't find a car, a hotel, a place to stay. And it's only June, so it's really busy. So
1: wow, yeah, that's amazing. I'm hearing about that, and nobody can rent a car. And my gosh, we're having to rent people some cars, I guess.
0: Or have a bus or shuttle bus to pick them up.
1: Yeah, exactly.
0: On another note, I believe the pedestrian mall opens next week.
1: That's right.
0: 25th, so that's going to be another great thing for tourists and, you know, for people at home as well, just going down and checking it out and enjoying the sun, getting a bit of exercise and having some food. So
1: indeed,
0: that's coming up.
1: And the outdoor concerts are going to be great. The city of St. John's has all, you know, Harborside Park and in Bannerman and all downtown for the pedestrian mall. I'm looking forward to that for sure.
0: Yeah, we definitely got an amazing music scene here, and you know, we just need more people to go out and support our arts, and just because everybody's bragging about how good and amazing everything is here, so just get out and support it, and you know, share the posts on Facebook so everybody can see it, and that's all I got to say for today.
1: Exactly, and thank you so much for your great work, and you know, covering all the concerts and sharing the photos and putting up the listings, and I mean, you're doing all this on your own time, so thank you so much for, and especially for tuning in and coming in on the radio on Fridays with me.
0: Well, thank you very much for having me on, because you know, we're reaching more people with all the help that we can get promoting it, and just, you know, people listening and people sharing it. So that's what it's all about.
1: Indeed.
0: Helping one another. That's all it's about.
1: That's right, and congratulations on your over 25,000 followers. Amazing.
0: Oh yeah, well, we got an extra 500 since that.
1: Wow.
0: So
1: cool.
0: Yeah, it just keeps on building and building and building. So
1: excellent.
0: Who knows where it's going to go, but you know, I'm
1: excellent.
0: Here till the lights go out.
1: Amazing. Well, everyone out there, check out NL Live Events on Facebook and give them a like and a share and a follow. And they're your resource for looking up who's playing when and where in the downtown and beyond. So thanks so much, Glenn.
0: Okay, well, thank you, and hopefully we'll talk to you next week.
1: Indeed. Take care.
0: Okay. Bye-bye. Have a great weekend.
1: You too.
2: 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Jeff also says he has a tattoo, but the tattoo artist made him swear not to show.

0: 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Jeff is so cool.
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4: And here we are. Welcome, everyone out there in Radio Land. You're in for a treat today. I'm welcoming to the CHMR studios, Mr. Sandy Morris.
5: Hello.
4: Hi. How are you doing?
5: Good. How far away is Radio Land? Is it like Greenland? Like they have to get on a boat or anything?
4: It's everywhere, really.
5: Really? Radio Land is all around us.
4: It is indeed. And Mr. Roger House, welcome to CHMR.
6: Well, thank you. It's nice to be back after decades.
4: Yes, we were having that little conversation because this is a new CHMR, I guess, since around 2000 and I can't remember what year, 2007, I think.
5: Anything after 2000 doesn't matter what year.
4: That's right.
5: When you realize that the 90s were 30 years ago, you know, it affects everything.
4: Excellent. Well, you know, you guys are really doing a lot of shows. I just saw you down to the ship with Anita Best two nights ago. It was a fantastic night. Wow, it was amazing.
5: We had fun.
6: We had a ball.
4: And you know, it's hard to get off the couch sometimes, and I was almost heading to bed, and I was like, no, I'm not missing this.
5: So the couch is not your friend. You think the couch is your friend, but it's not your friend. It's actually, you know, it's almost your enemy. You gotta be up on your feet, not on your back.
4: Well, and also, you guys are playing as a duo a fair bit these days.
5: We are. We were a duo before, you know, like way before the 90s.
4: Okay. Well, that's what I was wondering, because when I put out the social media, I said that their first time live on CHMR together. Is that still true, or were you in the old one live?
6: No, I don't think so.
5: I don't think we ever did it together. We did CBC Radio together several times.
6: Yeah, a bunch of times, yeah.
5: We were once asked the famous question, what kind of strings do we use?
4: Oh, yeah.
5: Remember that?
6: Yes.
5: God love you, Richard.
6: Yeah, I do remember that. Yeah.
4: Wow.
6: What kind of strings do you use and what kind of picks do you use? Yeah. Saw that asked to Pat Metheny once.
4: Okay.
6: I won't say who it was, but.
4: I mean, I imagine you have lots of shows coming up.
5: We've got a bunch, yeah. We're like once a month practically at Zimmy's now, down in the new Jag Hotel. And we also play the Battery Cafe sometimes, and you know, we're around at the ship, like you just said, and you know, wherever anybody will hire us, basically.
4: Excellent. Yep. And Sandy, you got something on the go tonight. We better tell
5: myself
4: everybody.
5: Myself and Jenny Gear at the Battery Cafe tonight. Yeah,
4: excellent.
5: 7 to 9, and it's jazz night, so we're
4: excellent.
5: So I'll have my jazz shoes on.
4: Wow. So let's go back to when you started playing together. Can we do that? Tell us all about
5: Roger,
4: it.
5: Roger, you're going to jog my memory on this, too, because I know it was back in the 80s, but I don't remember exactly when.
6: It would have been around 1980, 1981, when we started doing the jams at the old Brown Dolph and Mars.
5: Oh, yeah, probably. That's right. That was during Wonderful Grand Band.
6: Yes, it was.
5: Times, yeah.
6: Yeah, because I remember coming to see the Grand Band when Cousin Glenn was still in the mix at Starrigan's.
5: Oh, at Starrigan's. That was early on. Yes, I remember
6: very
5: that.
6: Very early on, yeah.
5: We played Starrigan's, which is now the Cotton Club, but it was a blues bar at Starrigan's. And we did our first gig in St. John's there on New Year's Eve, and the guy skipped town and didn't pay us. He skipped town. Wow. Like that night. He actually left the bar and went directly to the airport and didn't pay us. And not only that, like he ran out of beer several times, had to run up to the corner store and buy beer to stock the bar. He had the place heated by these outdoor
6: kerosene
5: heaters that you're only supposed to be used on construction sites, not inside a building. So, like, it stank of kerosene the whole
4: thing. Wow.
5: People were wearing their fur coats in the room because it was so cold.
6: Yeah. The front of you would get really, really hot, and the back of you would be freezing.
4: Holy moly. Yeah,
6: that's right. It's a weird little place.
5: But it's very weird place. I played there with Big Mama for a week.
6: Well, I saw you there, too.
5: It was around the same time, I guess, around the early 80s.
6: Yeah, it was, yeah.
5: Yep.
6: I remember Rick Hollis.
5: Rick Holland and I think Rock Wade played Wade. I think Wade played piano and Rick played sax for sure. He was the sax guy.
6: I don't remember Wade being on the gig. Well, maybe, I know Rocky Boys was.
5: And Rocky was there, and Nelson Giles played bass.
6: And Nelson Giles,
5: It was
6: a long time ago.
5: It was a very interesting gig. We did a whole week there with Big Mama Thornton, who, you know, she's the lady that You Ain't Nothing But a Hound Dog was written for.
4: Mm-hmm.
5: Edward Stoller wrote it for her, and she was very bitter about the fact that she got paid $500 and Elvis bought a mansion.
4: Wow. Oh my, the stories.
5: But
4: yeah.
5: She was a legend, don't question about it. Oh, yes. Rocky was always mortified because one night she kicked him off the drums and played drums herself. And he thought, oh, she doesn't like my drumming, I'm a horrible drummer or whatever. But then a book came out about her after Rocky had died, and she kicked every drummer off the stage and got up and played just to show that she was an actual really competent drummer. She was a great harp player, played at mouth harp.
6: Well, she did the same thing with harp players.
5: She did the same thing with harp players, that's right, yeah.
4: Oh my goodness.
5: The bench, kicked them all off the stage and got up and played herself.
4: Wow. Yeah. I love it.
5: Yeah.
4: And hearing you guys out live, your repertoire is very diverse. I heard a lot of things I definitely wasn't expecting to hear.
6: It's eclectic.
4: Yeah.
5: We really like TV themes a lot.
4: Yes, I noticed that.
5: We're the television generation. We grew up on TV. As kids today are growing up on the internet, but we grew up on cartoons on Saturday mornings.
4: Amazing.
6: I played a couple of video game themes as well.
5: Yeah, that's true. Yes.
4: Excellent.
6: We keep them out of the regular set.
4: Yeah. Wow. Well, how about, we're at live radio, everybody out there. We're going to switch over mics now so that we can mic the guitars. And I guess, Roger, you'll get the vocal mic, hey?
5: Yes.
6: I guess, if I'm going to sing.
4: Even though I've read stories about Sandy singing.
5: Well, only that was in the 60s, huh?
4: Alrighty.
6: Yeah, we don't generally do that.
4: I'll probably get you to scooch over here a bit now, Roger.
6: Yeah.
4: I'll move that chair for you.
6: We've not even discussed proper.
5: Oh, we'll figure it out after we finish.
4: As you go.
5: As we go.
6: We don't know by the time we finish yet.
5: Yeah.
6: What would you like to do, Mr. Morris?
5: Whatever you're up for singing there, I guess.
6: What am I up for singing? I should have brought a list with me.
5: Yes, boy.
6: That's what it takes these days.
5: Well, use your mind instead.
6: What mind? let's do Ron.
5: Oh, yes, boy.
6: Yeah, let's do St. John's Waltz.
5: Sure, yep.

0: since you got all the mics.
1: Yes, that's not a bad idea.
0: Well, that's beautiful.
2: Let's do one where I don't sing.
3: Sure.
2: What can we do?
3: Let's do Dance With Me.
2: Let's do Dance.
3: We know that one.
2: We know that one, yeah. We'll try and stick to ones we know, generally speaking.
3: Yep.
2: Although we did recently add one, a short little anecdote. We did one night we were short a song.
3: Oh, yeah.
2: And I looked at Sam and I said, we're short a song. And he said, well, let's do something we don't know. Well, I said, well, what would that be? And he said, I don't know, something stupid. So we added Something Stupid by Frank and Nancy Sinatra.
0: Oh, wow.
2: Some of those things get stuck in your mind, like, you know, imprinted on your DNA.
3: And there's something to be said about doing something you don't know, because you gotta learn it on the spot. So it has a certain urgency to it.
2: Yes, it puts an edge on everything.
3: Puts an edge on everything, yes.
2: But this is a song from a band called Orleans from the 70s. We like to keep things current, you know, as current as we can.
3: We should get a mic on your foot for the...
2: Really. That's my foot is now our...
3: The timekeeper.
2: It's our metronome, yeah. Anyway, this is called Dance With Me.

0: mic back, and I'm gonna give you back here so we can have a bit more of a chat.
1: Order.
2: Yeah, so
3: I'm always more surprised than anybody else when we actually get to the end.
2: Amazing. Wow.
4: That ending, it's always
2: Kel Prowess on the guitars, everybody. My goodness. Fabulous work. So how did you both get into playing guitar?
3: I had a cousin, Jim Hennessy, who played in a band called The Ravens. The Ravens, back in the early 60s, 50s, were, well, for one thing, they were the first band to release a 45 from Newfoundland, an actual record.
2: Mm-hmm.
3: You know, about a 45 with the big hole in the middle and all that.
2: We have some Ravens here, I think, because Ted Doyle sent it to Los Angeles.
3: Of course, yes.
2: Absolutely. The late, great Ted Doyle. Yeah.
3: And anyway, Jim was my cousin, so he was like pushing Fender Stratocasters at me before I even knew how to play a chord on the guitar, right? You know? And he was also the kind of guy who was generous enough that he'd take me and my cousin Brian Hennessy, who I'm sure you remember Brian.
2: Mm-hmm.
3: And he'd take us when we were like 11, 12 years old out to their gigs. So they'd be playing in a place, you know, probably not a bar, but a dance hall where there was no liquor served, but everybody had a flask in their car. And, you know, we'd sit on the sidelines off stage and just watch the band. So, I mean, I was blown away. These guys were really cool. They played a lot of R&B. There were so many Americans around from the bases, Argentia and Fort Pepperell, etc., that the GIs would say, "Oh, you got to listen to this record," or "You got to listen to this record." So it was a lot of soul and R&B and blues from the South, and that's what I kind of grew up on, that music, you know, more Ray Charles than Bobby V, for example. So, you know, in high school when kids would have parties, you'd bring your record collection with you, so people could hear what you were listening to, and mine was all black guys.
2: Oh, right on.
3: And nobody else was, you know, everybody else had Bobby V, basically.
2: Mm-hmm.
3: Right?
2: Mm-hmm.
3: So it was, anyway, Jim got me interested in the whole works, and then I think it was about 15 when I got my first guitar.
2: Wow.
3: And I've been playing ever since. So we did, I played on my grade 11 graduation. Instead of a dance, they had a concert. And I played my first band with Noel Dinn and Brian Hennessy and another guy. And we played Green Onions and, you know, a whole bunch of that kind of music. But I also played for a folk group or two and a choir and all that. So and that's how my life ended up being. I'm playing for everybody on all the shows. So.
2: Wow.
3: Yeah.
2: Amazing. What about you, Roger?
4: Oh, I come from a really musical family to begin with.
2: Okay.
4: My mother was a Simmons. And I'm the third of five, I guess, to play professionally around. My Uncle Vernon started playing in the Lord, I don't know, early 50s, I guess, playing with Ralph Walker and Ed Goff and all the old jazz crowd and doing dances at the old Colony Club and the Ballyhaley. And so Vern taught me a few chords, and my cousin Glenn taught me how to play Layla.
2: Oh, wow.
3: So Glenn from the Grand Band is Roger's cousin.
2: Okay.
4: Yeah.
2: Glenn Simmons.
4: Yeah, wow. I'm half Simmons, so there you go.
2: Oh, my gosh.
4: So
2: the musical roots run deep.
4: Yeah, they do indeed. And I could still get a couple of cousins at it. My cousin Jennifer's over in Spain doing well. And a younger member of the family is in Australia sitting principal violin with the Sydney Philharmonic.
2: Wow.
4: So he's the star of the family. He's the white sheep.
2: He's legit.
4: Yeah.
2: Wow.
4: Yeah.
2: So for both of you, like, was it an immediate falling in love with the guitar?
3: I couldn't put it down. I'd watch TV with the guitar in my hands and try to figure out what the TV themes, how to play them. Like, back then, before I even knew a chord, I was trying to figure out how to play Peter Gunn.
2: Wow.
3: And I got hooked. So, like, you know, and then by the time I got out of high school in 1965, I was getting gigs. I mean, a fella came and knocked on my door when I was in grade 11 and said, "I heard there's a guitar player lives in this house and I need somebody tonight to play the El Tico with me." So I had to get a note from my parents to be allowed into the El Tico. I played like from, 11 o'clock at night till about 2 in the morning.
4: I remember that story.
3: And the owner bought me a drink and I threw it in the plant. I hadn't had a drink by that day.
2: Wow.
3: And that was actually with a fellow named Gordon Anderson, who went on. His son was Johnny Favorite. Remember the Johnny Favorite Orchestra?
2: Mm-hmm.
3: Gord Anderson's son became Johnny Favorite. So, like,
2: I do remember Johnny
3: Favorite. It was a lesson. I mean, it was a, like, you know, bang, there you are on stage. And I knew three chords. I said, I told the guy when he knocked on the door, I only got three chords, E, A, and B7. He said, that'll do, come on down.
2: That's all you need.
3: And he was a consummate entertainer. The guy would, he would stand on his head and spit nickels if it took that to impress the crowd, and he impressed the crowd no matter what. He did imitations, he did, you know, cover tunes, he did Elvis impersonations, whatever, you know.
2: Amazing.
3: So, yeah.
2: Wow.
4: The Altico was a different place back then.
3: It was a very different place, absolutely. Mm-hmm. Which is not now Junctions, right? Mm-hmm. So it was three, the Altico was the ground floor, which is now the Rose.
2: Oh, right.
3: And that's okay. Where a lot of the Portuguese seamen would hang out down there. That was, then on the middle floor was the steakhouse, where it would be open until like 2 or 3 in the morning, the latest place in town. But you had to order food to get a drink. So everybody would go in and order a sandwich, and then I'd start drinking rum and cokes, mm-hmm. whatever they were drinking. Mm-hmm. And then the top floor was the champagne room, which the night I played there in 1965 and continuing for a number of years had go-go girls with the white boots and the little cages.
2: Cool.
3: I took Lightfoot there.
2: Really?
3: I took Lightfoot there in 66, and in 1967 out came go-go round.
2: Wow.
3: Now, I'm not saying it was a connection, but I'm just saying.
2: That's so cool.
3: It's a very big coincidence.
2: So, Roger, you're making your home here now because you were in, I remember, like, I think the, I saw you playing down at Zimmy's with Sandy like a few weeks ago or a month ago, but before that, the last time I saw you play was at Barely's.
4: Oh, gee, yeah. Well, I've been...
2: It was a while ago.
4: I've been back for a while, but I had a few years off while I rehabbed my left hand back to where it is now, which is not where I started by any stretch of the imagination, but it's a whole lot better, and now I can...
2: Excellent.
4: I don't play electric guitar anymore.
2: Okay.
4: That's okay. Mm-hmm. With that.
2: Mm-hmm. You find it easier to play acoustic?
4: Yeah, just the whole... The angle of the guitar and the way the guitar sits, and okay. And I don't play a dreadnought guitar anymore. All these things, these all happen to you when you get old.
2: Oh.
4: You know, you're gonna change all these things. But, but I'm all right with that. I'm fine with that.
2: Excellent. And you went back to Halifax recently, didn't you? Played.
4: Yeah, I went over for Barely's 40th anniversary.
2: Wow.
4: Barely's is a really an amazing little joint, which is now on. Oh my. How badly does the memory fail? They're not where they used to be.
3: Yeah.
4: They're not on Barrington Street anymore. They're on Granville.
2: Oh, okay. They're
4: on
2: moved.
4: Granville, where the Stubborn Goat used to be. And,
3: oh, yeah.
4: And years before that, it was Odin's Eye.
3: Was the Moon on Granville, too, originally?
4: No, the Moon was on Gottingen first.
3: On Gottingen, that's right. Mm-hmm. Yeah, sorry.
4: Yeah. Yeah, first one I hit Halifax, the Moon was on Gottingen, and then they moved down to Barrington.
3: Yes.
4: And then they were over on the Waverley Road for a while in Dartmouth.
3: In an old Walmart or something, a big...
4: Yeah.
3: I played there.
4: Yeah.
3: With the Grand.
4: Yeah.
2: Wow.
4: I played there later when it was whatever it is now. Actually, Peter Koskopoulos' daughter now has it, so it's still in the family.
3: I'm sorry. Mm. Yeah. The first time I played the Moon was with the Grand Band, and we arrived in Halifax about midnight and went right to the club, and as we were walking in, somebody was being tossed down over the stairs.
2: Wow.
3: Welcome. I remember the green room in the old place, and it had a big deep fat frying machine in it that was covered in grease so thick that if you were anywhere near it, it got all over your clothes. That's where you went to relax.
2: Wow. The stories. We could be here for hours.
3: Yeah.
2: You know?
4: Yes. Yeah. Oh, yeah.
2: But maybe we'll get another tune out of you now. Flick this back over. Get back over here. Live radio, everybody.
4: What shall we do?
3: To you, man.
2: You're a radio man.
4: Up to me. It's always up to me.
3: Well, you're the singer.
4: Let's play Carmelita.
3: Yes, boy. Proper English.
4: Yeah. No. Let's play Carmelita. This is an old, some folks might know this by Linda Ronstadt if you're a certain age, or by Warren Zevon if you're older. This is a song called Carmelita.
3: Was Warren Zevon the Enjoy Every Sandwich guy?
4: Yes.
3: He was. There you go. That's how I know.
4: Excitable boy, they all say.
3: That's right.
4: Great songwriter.
3: Yeah, he is, yeah.
4: But this is one of his called Carmelita.

0: Gracias.
1: Amazing. What a pleasure it was today to have you both in here. Thank you so much for coming in.
2: You should hear us on Saturdays.
3: Saturdays. I'm not here on Saturdays, but where are you? So let's run through the your shows again to tell people where you're playing, and maybe we'll do one
2: Zimmy's
3: more tune.
0: I'm at Zimmy's next week with Tanya Alexander. Yeah. Mrs. Wade Pinhorn, I guess I could say.
3: Yeah.
0: I don't know. She might tear my ears off for saying that, but there you go. But great singer, Tanya is.
3: She is.
0: Wade was going to be on the gig. Unfortunately, Wade's put his back out.
2: Oh, wow.
0: Yeah, that's what happens to us old guys.
3: Aw.
0: You know, you spend...
2: See, he's got to go to a gig and carry his piano.
0: Well, he can't even carry his bass. But anyway, Tanya and I will be there, and we do a similarly eclectic set with more vocal tunes, and Tanya's a great singer.
3: Indeed.
0: And she's just back from yet another medical procedure on her ears, and she's doing great.
3: I'll definitely be down to see you guys.
0: Yeah, and then himself and I will be back at Zimmy's again first weekend in July.
3: Fabulous.
0: Yeah.
2: And fabulous. I'm at the Battery Cafe tonight. With Jenny Gere.
3: With the one and only
2: for
3: Jenny
2: Jazz
3: Gere.
2: Night. We're doing a few jazz tunes. And next weekend, I'm in the Garrick in Bonavista with Aaron Best doing Patsy Cline tribute.
3: Amazing.
2: Yeah, it should be fun. I always love going to the Garrick. It's beautiful.
3: Excellent.
0: The Garrick's beautiful.
2: And it's just the best venue, really. Outside of St. John's, the best venue on the island, I think.
3: Beautiful.
0: Outside.
3: Beautiful.
2: It really is a beautiful place to play. And anyway, and then we're on and off all summer. We're suffering Roger. And
3: excellent. Keep an eye on the old social media on the NL Live events and everybody
2: exactly.
3: out there.
2: That's exactly where to find us.
3: Exactly. Yep, exactly. Yeah. So maybe we'll have one more song. Is that okay? Am I being a slave driver?
2: Ma'am, why not?
0: Why not?
3: Okay.
0: We could, what else will we do? There you go. Perfect.
1: This is what?
0: Perfect.
1: My ears.
2: That's right. Like, yeah.
0: This time I actually played that last one in drop D.
2: You did, eh?
0: I did, yeah. My thumb's a little tired.
2: I always thought he was a good guitar player. Now I'm amazed.
0: This is one of our favorite television themes. We love this one. Has the happy little title of Suicide is Painless. And it was written by a 14-year-old boy, apparently.
2: Is that right?
0: Originally.
2: Yeah.
0: And let me help you out there. Anyway, it's the theme to MASH, if you're old enough to remember MASH, or if you have Roku or Pluto TV or anything else, because it's streaming 24 hours a day somewhere all the time.

0: Love it, love it. Wow, what an honor it has been to have you both here today.
1: Well, it's lovely to be here. You know, I did a lot of recordings of at the original CHMR.
0: Wow.
1: Grand Band recorded, I think,
2: first Grand Band record was made in
1: Stephenville. No, first Grand Band record was made in Stephenville. But we did the very first version of St. John's Waltz right here at CHMR for some compilation album.
0: Incredible.
2: Yes, right, okay. I know you guys have been in.
1: But I recorded here with Dick, I think, too, and Dick Nolan.
0: Yeah. The records are out in the, when you come in the door, we have a little memorabilia
1: I can't remember even half the people I recorded with in here, but it was,
0: amazing.
1: It's been a long history between me and CHMR.
0: Wow. Well, I wish that we could go longer. I got the rest of the show is happening now soon, so I got to get that on the go. But thanks again for coming in. Once again, Sandy Morris, Roger House. It has been a real honor and a pleasure to have you both in here. Thanks so much. And don't forget to check them out live. Go on NL Live Events. Glenn Party got you covered. Thanks so much to Glenn Party, actually, for coming on at the beginning of the show. And right after these very short messages, stay tuned for Colin Stoker with his brand new project, Regulator.
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0: Colin Stoker, welcome to CHMR. Great to see you.
8: Thanks for having me.
0: And this is kind of a welcome back in person on the radio, because I haven't seen you in a while.
8: Yeah, a long time. I've been away too long.
0: Well, welcome back.
8: Thanks.
0: And thanks for bringing in this great project. It's such an interesting project. You have brought in a CD, and it's called Regulator Demos, and there's a story to that, so we'll talk. But I'll just want to let the audience know out there that there is no shortage of 32 songs on this album. Holy moly, nothing short of 32 songs. And Colin, let's explain the project, because you explained it to me. So how about explaining to the listeners? This is sort of an origin of something. So Regulator Demos.
8: Well, as you mentioned, I've been away quite a while. So I haven't been, unfortunately, focusing on my music professionally in a while, but a lot of pent-up material, right? And so I've been, writing and recording for a long time, but never really doing a lot with it. So I finally was able to come home last year, permanently, hopefully, and... And now I'm just focusing on my music. So there was a lot of material there. I probably need someone to help me do less of it on one record. But I had a lot that I wanted to get out, and some of it has been with me for a while. So I just had this urge to. It probably sounds silly, but I'm trying to make up for lost time to some degree, a little bit. I think in my head, I just all this music's been going around for a long time, and I just wanted to get it all out, all done, so I can keep writing, new stuff and mm-hmm. Continue on with it, basically. But yeah, it is a lot. It's like two hours of music. I cut some.
0: Yeah.
8: I did, honest.
0: Wicked.
8: I hope people enjoy it.
0: Excellent. Well, I mean, some of our listeners might be familiar with you from your earlier bands.
8: Maybe, depending on how old they are.
0: Yeah, so, I mean, let's talk about some of the early bands.
8: Well, I mean, I guess the main one was Spunk.
0: Spunk, yeah.
8: Punk rock band from, when was that? Late 90s. Mm-hmm. We played together for about 5 years, did a record. We signed a thing with a Toronto-based like indie punk rock label, mm-hmm. and did the one record, and we did a bit of the like East Coast Music Awards stuff. And I was, at that time, a kid planning, hoping to do it for the rest of my life, right?
0: Mm-hmm.
8: And unfortunately, as you know, sometimes things work out. It didn't, right? Not everybody, I mean, the band was a band with all my best friends, but at the end of the day, over time, over years, not everybody was sort of, you know, as focused and continuing mm-hmm. to do that for whatever reason, right? As life sometimes does. So I ended up taking a job that took me away from Newfoundland, right?
0: Mm-hmm.
8: And then sort of life took over. But I never stopped writing and recording. And in my head, I'm constantly telling myself, oh, okay, I'm going to go back. I'm going to focus on my music. I'm going to go back. And then, you know, 10 years goes by and 10 years goes by. And so, yeah, it's a long time coming. And,
0: excellent.
8: I'm beyond happy to be home and able to do this.
0: Excellent. Well, I remember Spunk because you're my longtime friend and bassist, and Iron Thomas was in Spunk.
8: Yeah.
0: It was a great band. And dare I say that the edginess has carried over to your you know, some of the edginess has carried over to this new material.
8: Yeah, I mean, this record is, it's only me, right? It's just me and guitars and stuff.
0: Mm-hmm.
8: So it is, I don't know how you say it, it's quieter or calmer in some ways, or prettier than the band version might otherwise be, certainly when you take the drums away and everything like that. But I'm working with we put together a band to support this material. This record obviously is not that band, but hopefully there will be a forthcoming record for that band specific to play this stuff. And I think when you hear the actual band, it will sound quite a bit different from this record, like
0: mm-hmm.
8: Just because, like, say the band will be notably heavier and probably a bit more aggressive, a bit faster.
0: Of course, yeah. So let's let our listeners hear a track here now. I mean, we got 32 songs. You're talking about, you know, putting out a record with the band. You're going to narrow them down.
8: Oh, absolutely.
0: The amount.
8: Yeah, I'm not going to keep releasing.
0: Yeah. So what's one off the top of your head that you definitely know is going to go on it?
8: Oh, well, I mean, I can tell you that we're only about 12 or 14 songs in to the material with the band at the moment. They do sound quite a bit different than they do on this record.
0: Excellent. All right. But, well, how about let's give Enemy a spin? Here's Colin Stoker from Regulator Demos.

0: regulator Demoza, enemy, Colin Stoker. And he is joining me here in the CHMR studios today. So what's the timeline on this now? This I love that you've presented your songs in a stripped down way. You know, it seems like more people are doing it these days, but it really gives you that sort of like origin feel, you know?
1: Yeah, I mean, I just, like I say, I've been writing and recording for years and never did much with them, and I've been doing a lot more in the last year, and I've always wanted to. It's tricky to find the time to, you know, get in the studio and find a producer or, like, you know what I mean, have more people involved. Mm-hmm. So this is all just, this is just me. In some ways, easier to do it that way. I don't know if it's better. Mm-hmm. But yeah.
0: Excellent. So with the band now, do you know who the members are already, or?
1: I do.
0: Yeah.
1: Yeah, we've been practicing for a couple of months.
0: Okay.
1: Getting there. Hoping to start playing shows ideally this summer. You know, it's probably going to end up being August. But yeah, we'll see. And then ideally maybe if we can manage it, go in the studio over the winter so that next spring we have a record that's actually the band.
0: Excellent. Well, how about another one? I'm liking Lip Sync. We'll give that one a go.

0: Lip Sync Volume 2 Regulator Demos, Colin Stoker. So these will be available if people go out, say, the weekend and look around. Where would they find the CD?
1: So I'm only selling them at Fred's. Fred's has agreed to sell them, and O'Brien's.
0: Excellent.
1: So Fred's on Duckworth and O'Brien's on Water Street. Other than that, once we start playing shows, we'll probably sell them at the shows. But again, like the record, for people who come to see the band, the record doesn't sound much like the band, if that makes any sense, because the band is much louder, mm-hmm. I think is the simple way to put it.
0: I can't wait. Can't wait to hear the other renditions when you get them on the go with the band. Fantastic. So how about we'll leave them with when I put out a CD, I have a favorite song every day. What do you think your favorite is right now today, if you were to pick one?
1: It's hard for me to say. I do love these songs. That's why I had such a hard. That's why there's so many on the record, because I couldn't. I had a hard time paring it down. Let me say this one here, 13, Volume 2, Care.

0: you so much, Colin, for coming in and bringing in this amazing project. Once again, everybody out there, you can hit up Fred's or O'Brien's The Weeknd and find Colin Stoker's Regulator demos. You'll have to bring the band back now when you...
1: I hope so. Yeah, I hope too.
0: And yeah, don't miss Regulator when they hit the stage this summer. Randy Cornu on drums, Peter Harbin on bass, Tyler Ryan on guitar, and yourself, Colin Stoker, on lead guitar and vocals. And if you want to reach out to the band or Colin, you can email regulator333@proton.me. Awesome. Well, thank you so much for coming in.
1: Thanks for having me.
0: All the best.
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4: When a fan's heart is full of heat, he butters, cries, and a dark shadow falls over this troll. From the ashes of a once great fandom has risen a meme, an LOL that must be liked. We look to the airways for a vindicator. Someone to strike fear in the dark basement of the parents who created him. The battle between fan and smark has begun. With a head on his shoulders stands the smart fan, a speaker of truth with a voice of silence and a radio show of justice. This is Ring Rust.

The Warning out of Monterrey, Mexico, from their album Queen of the Murder Scene with Hunter. 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Say, so much like last week, I don't really have any shows to preview or pay-per-view. Well, I could give an incomplete rundown of Clash of Champions, but I'd rather delve into the realm of honest-to-zod wrestling news this week. See if I don't. From eWrestlingNews.com. Several wrestling stars are stepping into the horror genre as part of a new queer horror short film called The Stutterer. Filmmaker Rocco Ciarocchi recently launched a Kickstarter campaign for his movie, which successfully surpassed its funding goal by raising $3,760 against a $3,000 target. The project is slated for release in 2027. Written by Ciarocchi and Stuart J. Mitchum, it features a multi-director team consisting of Rocco, Joe Lucas, Tim Menton, Leon Mia Nugen Ost, hopefully, and Belinda Rhea, according to IMDb. The cast includes television personality Rhonda Shear, Mel Heflin, Trauma Entertainment co-founder Lloyd Kaufman, and Ciarocchi himself. Wrestling fans will also recognize several notable names attached to the project. Total Nonstop Action Wrestling star Ace Austin has been cast as a character named Tom, while All Elite Wrestling's Red Velvet is also listed among the performers. Additionally, wrestling veterans Mercedes Martinez and Japanese hardcore legend Atsushi Onita are included in the cast lineup. Described as the opening chapter of a planned trilogy, The Stutterer blends queer themes with horror storytelling. The official synopsis for the film reads as follows. A mass killer terrorizes parks, campsites, a house, and city streets, brutally murdering couples and strangers while hiding in plain sight as a trusted police officer. As the body count rises, the truth emerges. He is the Stutterer, a man scarred by lifelong bullying, rejection, and the loss of the only love he's ever known. Fueled by grief and rage, his violent, blood-soaked spree becomes both revenge and twisted confession. Blending classic slasher brutality with emotionally charged queer themes, The Stutterer is a raw, provocative horror short that asks whether monsters are born or created. Sirochi said in a statement about the film, The Stutterer is my attempt to reclaim the slasher genre for the queer kids who grew up loving horror but rarely saw themselves centered in it, unless they were the joke, the sidekick, or the body on the floor. I wanted to flip the dynamic on its head and create a story where queerness isn't the punchline or the tragedy, but the emotional engine driving the narrative. At its core, The Stutterer is about the violence of being unheard. As someone who has lived with the stutter, I know the feeling of being talked over, underestimated, or dismissed before you even finish a sentence. That experience can shape you, sometimes into someone resilient, sometimes into someone angry, and sometimes into someone who wears a mask because the world refuses to see the real face underneath. This film channels that emotional truth into a heightened, stylized horror world where silence becomes power and voice becomes weaponized in unexpected ways. Keep your eyes open, you smarks, for more information on this horror short. I'm sure the world's manliest wrestler, Jerome the Gay Tiger, is already beside himself.

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Privateers from their album Taken by Storm from right here in sunny St. John's, Newfoundland with No Way Out. And before that, Mulu, Pussycat from their album Smalls Like a Shark, which is the theme song for Jerome the Gay Tiger. So, you're listening to Wrestling with Fanboy Mark Jabroni's Ring Rust, originating on Nada 3.5 CHMR FM via Podomatic and other podcasting sources, say next from divadirt.com. Tessa Blanchard is no longer with TNA again. According to a report by Fightful Select, she has asked for and been granted her release. Blanchard returned to the company in 2025. In her prior run, she became Knockouts champion and was the only woman to ever hold the promotion's world title, then known as Impact Wrestling. Since her return, Tessa wasn't positioned much to win any gold. She did face Masha Slamovich at Rebellion in 2025 in a losing effort. She was the leader of the Diamond Collective, which included Victoria Crawford and Myla Moore. Blanchard marks one of the many talents, both women and men, who have asked for a release this year. Others have included Steph DeLander, Danny Luna, and Myla Grace. The promotion has also lost, over the past year, Savannah Evans, Killer Kelly, Masha Slamovich, The Inspiration, and Giselle Shaw. Wait, didn't these Knockouts know sex sells?

0: musicians and friends of the Stock family are coming together on June 21st to host a memorial concert for Preston Stock at Gower Street United Church. All proceeds from the event will go directly to the family to cover costs related to the loss of their child. The concert will be hosted by Keith Power of Spirit of NL and will feature performances by Kathy Stock's friends and collaborators, Randy Matthews, Evan O'Conn, Southern Echoes, Rev Dave, and 2026 CCMA winner, Kelly Loader. It's coming up on June 21st at 99 Queens Road. Doors open at 6:30 and the show starts at 7. Tickets are $25 and you can buy them in advance via www.prestonstock.ca. This message is a public service announcement on behalf of 93.5 CHMR FM.
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right here in sunny St. John's, Newfoundland. That's Sons of an Eastern Moon from their album Lance of Metals with Left Alone. Because you see, I have to explain it every time because it's a visual joke, you see. There's a community here in Newfoundland called Lance of Meadows, M-E-A-D-O-W-S. So they named their album Lance of Metals, M-E-T-A-L-S, because it's a heavy metal album. And Sight Gag. And before that, Dale Oliver with Sex Sells from TNA Theme Songs Volume 1, which was used, I believe, by Vince Russo, who I mentioned with in the last week's Battle Royal with Cheese, as fictitiously going on a retirement tour where he's going to take any check he can get his hands on. Shrug, you're listening to Wrestling with Fanboy Mark Jabroni's Ring Rust, originating on 93.5 CHMFM. Via Podomatic and other podcasting sources, say from WrestlingNews.co, Eddie Endelman, the Boston Shorts radio icon who created WWE's King of the Ring tournament, has died at the age of 89. His sons, Dave, Mike, and Dan, announced his death on Monday through a statement issued on the Phantom Gourmet social channels. Endelman was best known as a pioneer of sports talk radio, but as F4WOnline.com detailed, he also left a lasting mark on professional wrestling. Though not directly involved in the wrestling business, Eddie has known the McMahon family for some time and came up with the idea of the King of the Ring, partnering with Vince and the WWF for the first edition in 1985. He conceived it as a charity show with proceeds going to multiple children's nonprofits and was a supporter of the Joey Fund and the Jimmy Fund, which aid those affected by cystic fibrosis and pediatric cancer, respectively. The 1985 and 1986 tournaments were both held at Sullivan Stadium in Foxborough, Massachusetts, where Endelman owned some of the land. In a 2022 interview with the Lapsed Fan podcast, Eddie recounted creating the event and said the first one raised more than $100,000. I came up with it because I like to do original things. I mean, that's part of my blood structure. I get a kick out of doing things that nobody else has done before, and I thought it would be successful. Vince was into it, and the wrestlers, I might add, were really into it. King of Ring began as an untelevised event before becoming a pay-per-view for the World Wrestling Federation. Don Morocco and Harley Race were the first two tournament winners. The same year he launched King of the Ring, Endelman also worked with the AWA on a Wrestling for a Cure charity event. Away from wrestling, Jesse's broadcasting career spanned roughly four decades. He helped pioneer the sports talk format and was a member of the Massachusetts Broadcasters Hall of Fame, paving the way for the success WEEI and its competitor, the Sports Hub, would later find in the market. Reacting to his passing, Wrestling Observer's Dave Meltzer wrote that he hoped WWE would acknowledge Jesse as the person who came up with the idea for King of the Ring. His sons, two of whom host the popular local food show The Phantom Gourmet, have long been important to the Boston food scene, and Endelman hosted an annual hot dog safari to benefit the Cystic Fibrosis Foundation. In their statement, the family wrote, "He helped thousands and entertained millions. Eddie Endelman lived a truly incredible life." WWE's King of the Ring continues today with the company running annual King and Queen of the Ring tournaments that culminate at Night of Champions. This year's finals are set for June 27th.

0: 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No respect for the taxpayers.
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0: 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Come see me. 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
1: why not?

right here in Newfoundland. I don't think she's from St. John's necessarily, but when I knew her, she was living in St. John's. So, Vanity Fabric and her Alien Renaissance, one of her unreleased songs, Taste of You. And before that, Eliana Ganini was the Night of Champions theme for last year. So, I haven't seen yet what this year's Night of Champions theme is going to be, so I'll likely play it next week anyway when I'm actually pre-previewing Night of Champions. You're listening to Wrestling with Fanboy Mark Jabroni's Ring Rust, originating on 93.5 CHMR FM via Podomatic and other podcasting sources, say now, from WrestlingHeadlines.com. Will Ospreay and Alex Windsor have officially married. The All Elite wrestlers tied the knot over the weekend, exactly 1 year after announcing their engagement to the public. While Ospreay has established himself as one of AEW's top Dudley Do-Rights, Windsor has also become a familiar face to fans through her appearances alongside Jamie Hayter as part of the Brawling Birds. Away from the ring, the two have been in a long-term relationship dating back several years. The couple revealed their engagement on June 14th of last year, and 1 year later, they made things official. Taken to Facebook on June 15th, Phil shared the news with fans, posting a photo of himself and Alex in their wedding attire from the previous day. Along with the image, the former IWGP Dish United Kingdom of Brexitania champion simply wrote, "Hey, we did it," confirming that they had exchanged vows and officially became husband and wife. Congratulations goes out to Phil Ospreay and Alex Windsor for everyone here at Wrestling with Fanboy Mark Jabroni's Ring Rust. I hope they got a good workout putting each other over in their honeymoon. I'm sure it left their pulse rates quite...

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0: Fishing Rods from right here in sunny St. John's, Newfoundland, from their album Here's Debate with Open Your Mind. And before that, It Lives, It Breathes, Elevated, as used by Phil Ospreay in New Japan Pro Wrestling and, of course, in All Elite Wrestling. 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That now I'm going to take a quick intermission. 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
3: Hi, I'm Sahil Chetani. 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

0: World Cup of Soccer action yesterday. Canada shut out Qatar 6-0. Jonathan David scored 3 goals for Canada. Mexico shut out South Korea 1-0. South Africa tied Czechia 1-1. And Switzerland defeated Bosnia-Herzegovina 4-1. Today's games, USA versus Australia, Scotland versus Morocco, and Brazil takes on Haiti. In Major League Baseball yesterday, the Toronto Blue Jays defeated the Boston Red Sox 4-3 and swept the 3-game series. Today, the Blue Jays are in Chicago to take on the Cubs. At the UNS Open Golf Championships in Shinnecock, New York, Wyndham Clark leads after round 1-6. Top Canadian is Corey Connors at -1. On the LPGA Tour, Jan-Louis leads at 6. Top Canadian is Maud Aimé LeBlanc at 3. In the WNBA today, the Toronto Tempo is in Connecticut to take on the Sunday. In the CFL tonight, it's the BC Lions versus the Hamilton Tiger Cats. In Challenge Cup men's soccer tomorrow, 3 games on the schedule, CBS at St. Lawrence, Fieldians host Mount Pearl, and Holy Cross versus the St. John's Soccer Club. In local arts and entertainment news, this Sunday, June 21st, there is a fundraising concert for the family of local musician Kathy Stock. In April, they lost their 15-year-old son, Preston, through a tragic accident. Musicians and friends of the Stock family will come together at Grover Street United Church. The show starts at 6:30 p.m. and will be hosted by Kate Power. It will feature performances by friends of Caddy, Randy Matthews, Evan O'Coin, Southern Echoes, the Rep Dave Trio, and Kelly Lauder. Tickets are available at PrestonStock.ca. All proceeds from the event will go directly to the Stock family to cover costs related to the loss of the child. Here is your weather according to Environment Canada. For today, cloudy rain beginning this afternoon, amount to 2 to 4 millimeters. A wind becoming southeast 20 kilometers per hour, gusting to 40 early this afternoon. A high of 14 except 18 inland and where winds blow off the land. Tonight, a rain changing to drizzle overnight. Fog patches amount 5 to 10 millimeters. A wind southeast 20 kilometers per hour, gusting to 40, becoming light overnight, low of 8. For tomorrow, cloudy, 40% chance of drizzle in the morning, becoming a mix of sun and cloud in the afternoon. Fog patches dissipating in the morning, high 17. For tomorrow night, cloudy periods and a low of 10 degrees. So that wraps up your news break for Friday, June 19, 2026. I'm Sahir Chatani. Have a great day and thank you for tuning into CHMR FM. 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

Joe Fact. Randy Savage once completed Mortal Kombat for Super Nintendo with a PlayStation controller. And the Macho Man can simply walk into Mordor.

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1: 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Ireland's leading folk group are returning to St. John's for two shows to excite fans once again with the announcement of their Rocky Road Tour 2026. 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

obsession with antagonisms of the moment, we often forget how much unites all the members of humanity. Perhaps we need some outside universal threat to make us recognize this common bond. I occasionally think how quickly our differences worldwide would vanish if we were facing an alien threat from outside this world. And yet, I ask you, is not an alien force already among us? What could be more alien to the universal aspirations of our peoples than war and the threat of war?

0: And as I said, they will be met with fire, fury, and frankly, power, the likes of which this world has never seen before. Thank you.
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2: Allagash from right here in sunny St. John's, Newfoundland, from their album Cryptic Visions with Take Warning, Beware the Light. And before that, this week's Macho Fact. 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June 13th, Antonio Pena, Chris Melendez, Kenny Williams, Otto Wands, Jacques Rougeau, and Headbanger Thrasher. June 14th, Buzz Sawyer, Donald Trump, Brazo de Oro Jr., and Pretty Peter Avalon. June 15th, Chuck Palumbo, Bailey, Cappuccino Jones, Jungle Jack Perry, Kendall Gray, Marco Stunt, and Scott Norton. June 16th, Cash Flow, Masada, Razar, The Sandman, and Nature Girl Whisper, who went on to marry, of course, the Heartbreak Kid, Shawn Michaels. June 17th, Clarence Mason, Millie McKenzie, Minoru Suzuki,
3: what a wonderful phrase,
2: and one half of the All Japan Tag Team Champions, Kalos, also wrestling in NWA. June 18th, Big Vito, who we most recently saw trying to take over Memphis Wrestling, Brandon Cutler, Bruiser Brody, Jordan Oliver, Larry the Axe Henning, Masha Slamovich, the aforementioned, and Mitsuharu Misawa. And June 19th, Amale, Daga, Todd Gordon, Wahoo McDaniel, and Shanky? Okay, sure.

0: social media news. I'm that American you met on vacation. The fake news will report it, but Canadians only have one hospital. And if you need an operation, you have to do it yourself with an old hockey skate. So you better vote Trump in that Canadian election of yours.
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0: Sea Dogs from right here in sunny St. John's, Newfoundland, from their album Mount Sio with On the Wall. And before that, Def Rebel and Wally Sendu with Very Very, as used by Jinder Mahal, who had Shandy as one of his pinchmen. So, yeah, because I hadn't played the song in a while, and I'm sticking to it. 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By a Podomatic and other podcasting sources that say now that the wrestler birthdays are done like Cactus Jack after being manhandled by the British Bulldogs, it's now time for this week's Three With Ends Off.
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1: I can't believe that there isn't a single guy in this building that doesn't hate him. Well, maybe I can, but still.
2: Woo, woo, woo. You know it.

Listen to the crowd, Tony. If these fans could create a sentence, think of what they would say about this star in the ring.

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1: I hate this, Tony. I hate to see fair sportsmanship. This makes me irpy.
0: Irpy?
1: Irpy.
0: Irpy. Okay, the brain's irpy.
2: And that's this week's three-way dance-off. Three more songs is the last of it I'll be doing for this year. If you want me to do more or different ones, get in contact with me. I tell you how to every week during my episode, and you choose not to, so... Three songs by Downstate that they provided to wrestling. So that was When the Lights Go Down is used by Matt Cardona before he went back to WWE. And before that, the winner, Radio, is used by Matt Cardona, a.k.a. Zack Ryder. And before that, starting things off, Smoke and Mirrors is used by Cody Rhodes, currently the undisputed WWE champion, which is somehow not the promotion's main title. Even though it's called the Undisputed WWE Championship. And the company is called WWE. 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Via Podomatic, another podcasting source, to say, now that my three-way dance-off has finally concluded its putting Downstate over as a local favorite, let's get back to slamming wrestling news radio on its back. From MLW.com, Major League Wrestling announced a landmark content partnership that will bring MLW Fusion to NJPW World, the global streaming home of New Japan Pro Wrestling. Beginning June 22nd, new episodes of Fusion will air free on NJPW World every Monday at noon, Japanese Standard Time, and 11 p.m. Eastern Standard Time, giving users around the world, which isn't flat, access to MLW's flagship weekly series as part of their existing membership. The last 3 years of MLW's alliance with New Japan Pro Wrestling has been incredibly positive for our wrestlers, our fans, and both organizations, said MLW founder and CEO Court Bauer. Bringing MLW Fusion to NJPW World builds on the momentum, giving fans more world-class wrestling on an exceptional platform. I want to thank Mr. Soga Bayashi and the New Japan team for their collaboration, support, and continued friendship. This is a transformative period for professional wrestling, where alliances and friendships are uniting promotions, unlocking exceptional matches, and creating new opportunities for wrestlers, fans, and organizations around the world, which is the Sphere. That last part was added by me. Fusion continues to air free every Saturday at 6:05 p.m. Eastern Standard Time on YouTube and at 10 p.m. Eastern Standard Time on beIN Sports in the Dish United States of Diabetesburg, and streams on Veeps. The NJPW World window adds an additional global streaming footprint to a distribution portfolio that already spans those three platforms. The debut episode on NJPW World arrives June 22nd and will be available free on the platform. Fans can view and sign up for more NJPW content at njpwworld.com. So does that mean all elite wrestlers betting for the major league?

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Fozzy, Brides of Fire, from their album, Do You Want to Start a War? And before that, Yunusuke Kitamura with Rainmaker, as used by the Rainmaker, of course, currently in New Japan Pro Wrestling and All Elite Wrestling. And that's from NJPW Greatest Music 4. 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Via Podomatic, another podcasting source that says, finally, from TNAWrestling.com. Total Nonstop Action Wrestling has confirmed that it has re-signed Tasha Steelz, as first reported by Instinct Culture. A loyal, trusted member of Order 4, Tasha is a former Knockouts World Champion and a two-time Knockouts World Tag Team Co-Champion. She made her pro wrestling debut in 2016 and first appeared in TNA in 2019. Steelz and all the stars of TNA Wrestling head to Boston for Slammiversary, the Summertime Showcase event on Sunday, June 28th, at Aganis Arena in the campus of Boston University. Also appearing at Slammiversary, the Hardys, World Champion Mike Santana, Knockouts World Champion Lei Ying Li, X-Division Champion Cedric Alexander, International Champion Mustafa Ali, and the Knockouts World Tag Team Champions Elegance by Curious. I like naming tag teams, and their tag team didn't really have a name. They just called the whole thing the Elegance brand, so I just like naming tag teams within a stable. Because paypal.me/MarkJabroni, $20 a week, for as long as you want me to stop doing that. Or $30 a week if you enjoy it, and you want to reward me. You're buying me lunch. Also confirmed to appear in Boston for Slammiversary, Wanted Man Nick Nemeth, Moose, Ricky Sosa, the most professional wrestler Brian Myers, Bear Bronson, Eddie Edwards, so basically the system, Zaya Brookside, and more. Plus, Amazing Grade will be at Slammiversary. So, yeah.

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1: The Trademark and John Cena, Keep Frontin', from their album You Can't See Me. And before that, Dale Oliver, Want to Be Great, for Tasha Steelz. 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
2: that's it for another show, kiddies. 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
2: Hi, I'm Sahil Chetani. What's happening on campus? 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

0: World Cup of Soccer action yesterday. Canada shut out Qatar 6-0. Jonathan David scored 3 goals for Canada. Mexico shut out South Korea 1-0. South Africa tied Czechia 1-1. And Switzerland defeated Bosnia-Herzegovina 4-1. Today's games, USA versus Australia, Scotland versus Morocco, and Brazil takes on Haiti. In Major League Baseball yesterday, the Toronto Blue Jays defeated the Boston Red Sox 4-3 and swept the 3-game series. Today, the Blue Jays are in Chicago to take on the Cubs. At the UNS Open Golf Championships in Shinnecock, New York, Wyndham Clark leads after round 1-6. Top Canadian is Corey Connors at -1. On the LPGA Tour, Jan-Louis leads at 6. Top Canadian is Maud Aimé LeBlanc at 3. In the WNBA today, the Toronto Tempo is in Connecticut to take on the Sunday. In the CFL tonight, it's the BC Lions versus the Hamilton Tiger Cats. In Challenge Cup men's soccer tomorrow, 3 games on the schedule, CBS at St. Lawrence, Fieldians host Mount Pearl, and Holy Cross versus the St. John's Soccer Club. In local arts and entertainment news, this Sunday, June 21st, there is a fundraising concert for the family of local musician Kathy Stock. In April, they lost their 15-year-old son, Preston, through a tragic accident. Musicians and friends of the Stock family will come together at Grover Street United Church. The show starts at 6:30 p.m. and will be hosted by Kate Power. It will feature performances by friends of Caddy, Randy Matthews, Evan O'Coin, Southern Echoes, the Rep Dave Trio, and Kelly Lauder. Tickets are available at PrestonStock.ca. All proceeds from the event will go directly to the Stock family to cover costs related to the loss of the child. Here is your weather according to Environment Canada. For today, cloudy rain beginning this afternoon, amount to 2 to 4 millimeters. A wind becoming southeast 20 kilometers per hour, gusting to 40 early this afternoon. A high of 14 except 18 inland and where winds blow off the land. Tonight, a rain changing to drizzle overnight. Fog patches amount 5 to 10 millimeters. A wind southeast 20 kilometers per hour, gusting to 40, becoming light overnight, low of 8. For tomorrow, cloudy, 40% chance of drizzle in the morning, becoming a mix of sun and cloud in the afternoon. Fog patches dissipating in the morning, high 17. For tomorrow night, cloudy periods and a low of 10 degrees. So that wraps up your news break for Friday, June 19, 2026. I'm Sahir Chatani. Have a great day and thank you for tuning into CHMR FM. 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

Change of Heart from their album Tummy Suckle with Theme. I guess it's kind of their theme song, I suppose. Anyway, this is Admiral Mark Jabroni. 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Say, I'm going to go look some stuff up about this album and this band. I imagine I'll find something about the band because I've played them before, but not necessarily about the album. Let's find out.

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1: Bollymore Entertainment presents The High Kings at the Holy Heart Theatre, September 20th and 21st. Ireland's leading folk group are returning to St. John's for two shows to excite fans once again with the announcement of their Rocky Road Tour 2026. The High Kings have consistently brought the timeless tradition of folk music to audiences worldwide, earning them chart-topping success and widespread acclaim. 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

Elevator, and before that, Circle of Seasons. Change of Heart from their album, Tummy Suckle. This is Mambo Marchibroni. You are listening to the Cavalcade of Uber Swing, originating on 3.5 CHMRFM via SoundCloud and other podcasting sources that say Change of Heart is a knucklehead alternative rock band active from 1982 to 1997. They had one top 40 hit, There You Go, in 1992, as well as several hits in Knucklehead Porter's modern rock charts, including Trigger and Little Kingdoms. The band had a diverse, gender-defining sound, with the songs on their albums crossing from pop to hard rock to something almost akin to punk. The band was formed in 1982 in Toronto, Ontario, Canada, by vocalist and guitarist Ian Blurton and bassist Rob Taylor, initially inspired by contemporary punk rock bands such as The Clash, Gang of Four, and Le Tringard. It's like The Stranger in French. So, over the next number of years, Blurton was participated in a number of side projects, working with Jolly Tambourine Man, Cowboy Junkies, Slightly Damaged, and In Neon Rome. Original percussionist Mike Armstrong left the band during the recording of their 1987 album Slow Dance and will later join King Cobb Steely, who I've also played. The band's 1989 album Soapbox featured the song Pat's Decline and the band's first single to garner widespread national exposure on Much Music and Brave New Waves. Drummer Ron Duffy left the band in 1991 and was replaced by Glenn Milcham for the recording of their 1992 album Smile. Following the recording, Milcham left to join Blue Rodeo and was replaced by John Richardson. Bernard Meza, formerly of A Neon Rome, also joined the band during this era.

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0: social media news. I'm your weird coworker. You won't hear this anywhere else, but the Canadian government has made contact with aliens, and they are covering it up because the aliens aren't politically correct enough. No respect for the taxpayers.
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S-E-A-M-I-N-G-L-Y. And before that, Away Goodbye and Her Story, which sort of just ran together as songs. Yeah. This is Admiral March of Remedy. 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Say Smile was produced by Michael Philip Wojewoda at the same time as he was juggling two other significant projects, Bare Naked Ladies Gordon and Rail Static's Whale Music. The album, which was recorded in just 4 days on a budget of only $5,000, spawned the band's only top 40 charting single, There You Go, which took off after a radio program director in Saskatchewan placed the song in rotation on his station. The album, a sprawling 21-song release, which the band acknowledged would have been a double album if it had been released prior to the compact disc era, was compared by critics to Sonic Youth's influential Daydream Nation. Fellow musicians also frequently praised the album. Milchum wore a Change of Heart t-shirt in the Blue Rodeo's music video for Rain Down on Me. Stephen Page wore one on Bare Naked Ladies' video for Brian Wilson. And Andrew Scott wore one on Sloan's original video for Underwhelmed. Following a cross-Canada tour with Crash Vegas, Taylor chose to leave Change of Heart. He was replaced by John Borah, Amaya's former bandmate in Neon Rome, who had also previously toured as a solo artist opening for Change of Heart. The band then embarked on tours as an opening act for The Tragically Hip and Blue Rodeo. They also won $100,000 from that year's CFNY-FM Discovery to Disc competition over Triple Charger and Killjoys. Following the tour, support their 1994 album, Tummy Suckle, which we're listening to today, Borah left the band and was replaced by Rob Higgins for the band's final album, 1997's Steel Teeth. Videos for the singles, Little Kingdoms and Grifter's Plow, received substantial airplay on Much Music's alternative showcase program, The Wedge. The band toured in 1987 to support Steel Teeth, including the Another Roadside Attraction Festival tour, but broke up soon afterwards. Blurton, Change of Heart's singer and main songwriter, went on to form the bands Blurtonia and Come On, as well as becoming a record producer. Maeza went on to form Cookie Duster, and Brendan Canning of Head. That band released its debut album, produced by Blurton, in 2001.

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1: 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Then tune in to

Trigger, which I mentioned earlier, was one of the singles they put out for this album, and it got some airplay on Much Music. And before that, Three Word Four Letters. I don't know, you have to ask Change of Heart from their album Tummy Suckle. This is Fatboy Marcy Brony. You are listening to the Cavalcade of Uberswank on down to 3.5 CHMRN. And via SoundCloud and the podcasting sources say Change of Heart's Steel Teeth lineup, consisting of Blurton, Richardson, Higgins, and Maeza, reformed for a one-off show at the Horseshoe Tavern in Toronto on June 20th, 2009. A new 25-song, 2-LP compilation entitled There You Go, 1982-1997, has been assembled by Ian Blurton and was released on September 18, 2012, by Sonic Union Records. To celebrate, the band reunited for a series of reunion shows, starting with the 2012 edition of the Supercrawl Festival in Hamilton, Ontario, on September 15th. On October 15th, 2012, there was a special Change of Heart show at the Horseshoe Tavern, which featured the participation of every former band member. The lineup of Blurton, Maeza, Milcham, and Taylor reunited again in 2017 for the 25th anniversary vinyl reissue of the Smile album, playing shows in Ontario and Alberta. And in 2025, they released In the Wreckage, their first album of new material since Steel Teeth. They supported the album's release with two shows at the Soundstage in Toronto, their first new show since the 2017 reunion tour.

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What My Paws Can Move. And before that, Lyrics Up. I don't know, again, you'd have to ask Change of Heart from their album Tummy Suckle. 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

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Change of Heart from their album, Tummy Suckle. This is Fabio Marchibroni. 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
2: 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In local news, police seized a firearm and arrested two people in St. John's on June 18, 2026. A small quantity of pills, drug paraphernalia, including scales and an imitation handgun, were seized after a warrant was executed at a home on Hatcher Street. 10 people exited the property, two of whom were wanted on outstanding warrants. The investigation is ongoing. From the CHMR Sports Desk, in World Cup of Soccer action yesterday, Canada shut out Qatar 6-0. Jonathan David scored 3 goals for Canada. Mexico shut out South Korea 1-0. South Africa tied Czechia 1-1. And Switzerland defeated Bosnia-Herzegovina 4-1. Today's games, USA versus Australia, Scotland versus Morocco, and Brazil takes on Haiti. In Major League Baseball yesterday, the Toronto Blue Jays defeated the Boston Red Sox 4-3 and swept the 3-game series. Today, the Blue Jays are in Chicago to take on the Cubs. At the UNS Open Golf Championships in Shinnecock, New York, Wyndham Clark leads after round 1-6. Top Canadian is Corey Connors at -1. On the LPGA Tour, Jan-Louis leads at 6. Top Canadian is Maud Aimé LeBlanc at 3. In the WNBA today, the Toronto Tempo is in Connecticut to take on the Sunday. In the CFL tonight, it's the BC Lions versus the Hamilton Tiger Cats. In Challenge Cup men's soccer tomorrow, 3 games on the schedule, CBS at St. Lawrence, Fieldians host Mount Pearl, and Holy Cross versus the St. John's Soccer Club. In local arts and entertainment news, this Sunday, June 21st, there is a fundraising concert for the family of local musician Kathy Stock. In April, they lost their 15-year-old son, Preston, through a tragic accident. Musicians and friends of the Stock family will come together at Grover Street United Church. The show starts at 6:30 p.m. and will be hosted by Kate Power. It will feature performances by friends of Caddy, Randy Matthews, Evan O'Coin, Southern Echoes, the Rep Dave Trio, and Kelly Lauder. Tickets are available at PrestonStock.ca. All proceeds from the event will go directly to the Stock family to cover costs related to the loss of the child. Here is your weather according to Environment Canada. For today, cloudy rain beginning this afternoon, amount to 2 to 4 millimeters. A wind becoming southeast 20 kilometers per hour, gusting to 40 early this afternoon. A high of 14 except 18 inland and where winds blow off the land. Tonight, a rain changing to drizzle overnight. Fog patches amount 5 to 10 millimeters. A wind southeast 20 kilometers per hour, gusting to 40, becoming light overnight, low of 8. For tomorrow, cloudy, 40% chance of drizzle in the morning, becoming a mix of sun and cloud in the afternoon. Fog patches dissipating in the morning, high 17. For tomorrow night, cloudy periods and a low of 10 degrees. So that wraps up your news break for Friday, June 19, 2026. I'm Sahir Chatani. Have a great day, and thank you for tuning into CHMR FM. 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

0: So,
1: so who's saying from Crookstoke?
0: Why don't you do it? Cause, no, I should do it, I suppose. Yeah. Yeah.
1: Say we're from Crookstoke.
0: Okay.
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2: 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In local news, police seized a firearm and arrested two people in St. John's on June 18, 2026. A small quantity of pills, drug paraphernalia, including scales and an imitation handgun, were seized after a warrant was executed at a home on Hatcher Street. 10 people exited the property, two of whom were wanted on outstanding warrants. The investigation is ongoing. From the CHMR Sports Desk, in World Cup of Soccer action yesterday, Canada shut out Qatar 6-0. Jonathan David scored 3 goals for Canada. Mexico shut out South Korea 1-0. South Africa tied Czechia 1-1. And Switzerland defeated Bosnia-Herzegovina 4-1. Today's games, USA versus Australia, Scotland versus Morocco, and Brazil takes on Haiti. In Major League Baseball yesterday, the Toronto Blue Jays defeated the Boston Red Sox 4-3 and swept the 3-game series. Today, the Blue Jays are in Chicago to take on the Cubs. At the UNS Open Golf Championships in Shinnecock, New York, Wyndham Clark

0: host Mount Pearl, and Holy Cross versus the St. John's Soccer Club. In local arts and entertainment news, this Sunday, June 21st, there is a fundraising concert for the family of local musician Kathy Stock. In April, they lost their 15-year-old son, Preston, through a tragic accident. Musicians and friends of the Stock family will come together at Grover Street United Church. The show starts at 6:30 p.m. and will be hosted by Kate Power. It will feature performances by friends of Caddy, Randy Matthews, Evan O'Coin, Southern Echoes, the Rep Dave Trio, and Kelly Lauder. Tickets are available at PrestonStock.ca. All proceeds from the event will go directly to the Stock family to cover costs related to the loss of the child. Here is your weather according to Environment Canada. For today, cloudy rain beginning this afternoon, amount to 2 to 4 millimeters, a wind becoming southeast 20 kilometers per hour, gusting to 40 early this afternoon, a high of 14 except 18 inland and where winds blow off the land. Tonight, a rain changing to drizzle overnight, fog patches amount 5 to 10 millimeters, a wind southeast 20 kilometers per hour, gusting to 40, becoming light overnight, low of 8. For tomorrow, cloudy, 40% chance of drizzle in the morning, becoming a mix of sun and cloud in the afternoon, fog patches dissipating in the morning, high 17. For tomorrow night, cloudy periods and a low of 10 degrees. So that wraps up your news break for Friday, June 19, 2026. I'm Sahir Chatani. Have a great day and thank you for tuning into CHMR FM. 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
3: and Devin.
2: And today we have something a little bit different for you. We're following our same structure for the songs. We'll still get like 8 songs, our 4 in the first half, 4 in the second half, usual stuff. Mm-hmm. But instead of talking about two like particular, like we have 2 sections where it's like one topic and then the other media, we're doing a bit of a back and forth debate today, because if you've been anywhere in media anytime recently, you should know something about Avatar. Now, if saying that, one of 2 things probably got into your head.
3: Yeah, there's 2 things here.
2: Either Avatar, the cartoon with the kid with the arrow on his head, or Avatar, the movie with the blue people. So they're two very distinct things, and it's been debated for ages on, since they're named the same thing, and there are a couple similarities between the two, what is the better Avatar? Like, what is the difference? Why are they both named Avatar? One being just James Cameron Avatar, and the other being
3: The Last Airbender.
2: So we want to go into that a little bit. We'll be playing songs from both pieces of media, and we'll be talking about both pieces of media, but instead of sections like we normally do, we'll be going back and forth on both of them. So for context, I, Willow, am for Avatar The Last Airbender, goated.
3: And me, Devin, I will admit, I'm just gonna say this right now, I'm fighting with a smaller crew, because there's not many people I know that enjoy James Cameron's Avatar over The Last Airbender, but I am one of those few people. So if there's any of you in the audience, welcome to this fight. We are outnumbered, but we're gonna stand tall. I'm gonna stick with James Cameron's Avatar.
2: So I guess let's start this off with just maybe a bit of an overview.
3: Let's get the premise of both of them, because there is differences. There is very clear differences between them.
2: So Avatar The Last Airbender is about a nation split up into 4 based on 4 elements. You have water, earth, air, and fire. And so each of these nations are just like completely separate. And there was a war started by the firebenders. They wanted to basically have full control of the land. And so it is about this main war of how are the other 3 tribes struggling with the firebenders' overwhelming power. And where the word Avatar comes in, and The Last Airbender, is the airbending tribe

0: has gotten completely wiped out. It's unseen, but it's implied. But there is one kid from the Airbender tribe left, Aang. He's our main character. And he is what's known as the Avatar. Once, every generation, there is an Avatar. One person who can use all four bending types, and which is special because if you even are a bender, most people aren't, you only get one type that you train in. You're born with the ability to be a bender, and then you hone that skill. The Avatar is the only one who gets the ability to use all four bending types. And so we see the difference on how Aang and his crew fight against the Fire Tribe.
1: Okay, so that's The Last Airbender. Now, for James Cameron's Avatar, the premise of this one is that in a future, I want to say 100, 120 years from our present time, Earth has been overridden with crowded cities, smog, greenhouse gases, and ads. Yeah, there's a lot of ads in Avatar's Earth future. And basically, humanity has destroyed the place it came from, right? It's ruined. It's desolate. It's like Coruscant, but more Blade Runner-esque, if you've seen the movie. So they are now looking into colonizing new planets, looking for materials or just places to live. So they end up finding a distant planet called Pandora, where these blue cat-like humanoid creatures live. And they're 7-8 feet tall. They're a lot taller and lankier, and their bodies are more built for traversal, and they don't wear nearly as much clothing because their bodies do it for them.
0: And they're blue.
1: And yep, they're very, very blue. So the plot of this one, or Avatar, the original, is Jake Sully. He is a Marine that has lost his legs. He's a paraplegic. And he has a twin brother that went to work on Pandora in the Avatar program. Now, in The Last Airbender, Avatar meant a user that has all four types, because benders were limited to the type that they were raised in. So if you were born in the Fire Nation, if you were a bender, you only had access to fire.
0: Yeah, it's a thing that you're born into. There could be a fire bender in an Earth tribe village. That stuff can happen, but the only certain people are born with the innate ability to be a bender, and then you just have to hone those skills.
1: So once I found out I'm a fire bender, I could not be a wind bender at all. Unless I was an Avatar, that's it.
0: That's it. If you are a firebender, you can only firebend. If you are an airbender, you can only airbend. So that's why people congregated in these nations. They all have different philosophies. So the airbenders stick around the airbenders. The earthbenders stick with the earthbenders. And so that's what's created this divided nation.
1: Okay, yeah. So now in James Cameron's Avatar, the term Avatar is used for... they have a way of speaking with the Na'vi. Those are the blue people, the species, the Na'vi. And what they have is they have humans in these pods that pilot a identical body with their DNA, but in Na'vi. So they have a similar face, but their bodies are Na'vi. So when a human gets in these pods, they control their avatar, and it's just them if they were Na'vi. So, but they have slight differences because they're mixing human DNA with Na'vi DNA. So they have five fingers instead of the Na'vi's native four fingers. So Jake Sully had a twin brother that had the same DNA as him. He died, and so Jake Sully was pulled in to pilot the Avatar because the Avatar was grown specifically for his twin brother, and his DNA matched. So it was pure coincidence, and he does it for no real purpose because Jake Sully, he has no real purpose. He's lost, and he's just doing stuff. He's just doing it out of respect for his twin brother. So he comes into Pandora with an open mind, not with the closed mind or territorial control and mining and research that the other humans have, because Earth is desolate. Earth means nothing to him. He has no care for it, right? No one else does, so why should he? So because of that, he can see the forest and Pandora for what it really is, and that open-mindedness allows him to meet the natives, gain their respect, and it just grows to him falling in love with the planet and also a native woman there named Neytiri, and he ends up learning what to really fight for, right? You find something to fight for, and then we get to see that unfold as he defends his new home and rejects his old life and world.
0: Which is interesting because I talked about the direct conflict between that you were going to see in the cartoon, which is like Aang and his crew, because he gets a couple of like friends that go with him on this adventure, versus the Fire Nation. That's like the whole world conflict, the whole premise of the show is Aang, the Avatar, trying to restore balance with these nations and trying to slow down the Fire Nation's invasion of the other nations. What is the main conflict of yours? Because I wasn't quite hearing in what the... Yes, we have that he was, like, he's connecting with the Na'vi and everything, but is there any, like, conflict involved?
1: Yeah, okay, and also, I apologize. So, no, what it is that the humans, or the RDA, that's their group, we'll just say the RDA, are looking to mine and take resources from the Na'vi world, the Pandora, because it's so valuable and what it is incredibly advanced. It would further their cause for further space exploration, further colonization. It just big boost overall. It's you don't really need to look at it too much, but they need to destroy. They need to dig up trees. They need to burn the grass. They need to dig. So, and that is just inherently wrong to the Na'vi and the people of Pandora, because the forest is their home. And a lot of like religious groups are, you know, religion is belief, right? But in the Avatar world, their religion is, and their god is Awa, but Awa is real. Awa is fully real. It is a sense that you can connect with. You can speak to her. It is a real thing, and she is in pain whenever the forest is in pain, and she has a plan for all of her Na'vi children and stuff. And so they have to defend it. They have to defend it, right? And the RDA simply don't care. They open their minds a little, but it's not a real attempt. It's just like the basic thing that they almost legally have to do. You know, they don't really, and they just don't care.
0: So it seems like yours is a lot more of like an environmentalist message, when mine is more of like kind of a political message between the two.
1: I'd say that's good. A lot of people say like Avatar is environmental, and that's absolutely what it is. James Cameron loves the ocean, he loves the forest, and he loves the earth. So one of the things he wanted to tackle with the series, just showing us that our planet is beautiful. Like, sure, we don't live on Pandora, but like, you know, he's making a metaphor that our planet is beautiful and we have to take care of it. And he's comparing the RDA to, like, you know, our modern companies that throw smog and you know, burn oil, right? So,
0: and so now that we've got like a basis out of the way on what each of them is, where do we want to begin with like this debate per se? Like, we could start with the characters, maybe the world, maybe some of the plot lines that we get, style, music, themings. There's a lot we can go on. Where do you want to begin with this?
1: So I want to start, because I think we need to get our opinions out first, so then we can actually start discussing. So you prefer The Last Airbender over James Cameron's Avatar, correct?
0: Any day.
1: So I want you to tell our listeners, I already know, but I'm going to just like, you know, for them, I want you to be passionate as anything. I want you to let me know, why do you think James Cameron's Avatar is not nearly up to snuff with The Last Airbender?
0: So The Last Airbender is it's like an animated cartoon, and it was made for Nickelodeon, so it's a lot of like kids watching it, but that didn't shy away from how good like the actual plot is. Like, anyone could watch it. People watch it all the time because the plot itself is so well structured. It is this political battle versus Avatar and his friends, Katara, Sokka, Zuko, and Toph. And so that's their group, and they're making this wide journey across the world, so you get to see all four of these like main nations. We start off in the first couple seasons, the Book of Water, the Water Tribe. We move to the Earth Tribe, the Air Tribe, and then we finish off with the Fire Tribe. And along that journey, we get to see a lot of growth from the characters. Sokka has to work on his bravery. He wants to become a leader that people can trust, although he's pretty cowardly in the beginning. Katara is like overly protective. Aang needs to get through his Avatar training. He is very jovial. He's just joy and whimsy. He's a kid. He's super young. He's the youngest out of the team. He's only about 12. And so it's him taking on the responsibilities of being the Avatar. And Zuko is dealing with his, like, the pressure from his family. So it deals with a lot of issues that, like, either kids themselves are dealing with, or it opens the world up to people who watching it into like seeing a lot of these things and getting experience in a lot of these things and seeing how these things work out and a good framework for how to deal with these things. And another thing is that Avatar, like The Last Airbender, deals a lot in culture as well. They have a huge basis in real world culture, and you can see it in spades. The Water Tribe is all about First Nations people, and it takes huge inspiration from it. The clothing, the weapons that they use, their way of life is all based on real First Nations culture. There's even some characters that speak some of those languages. Then we move into the Earth Tribe, which is all Asian culture, and you can see that the way their buildings are structured, the way they like compose themselves, like the characters that you meet there, it's all based on Asian culture. And then the most interesting is the Airbenders, which is all monk culture, which is why our main character Aang, his head is fully shaven even though he's only 12 and he has an arrow on his head. It's like painted on there as a symbol of him being an Airbender monk. And then the Fire Tribe is less so about a particular culture and more so just like the overwhelming like presence. They are the presence of war. They are such a like a symbol for the presence of war and invasion and how it affects all of the other nations.
1: Is that why their ships are almost like battleships? They're black, they're iron, right? You know, and they're just like destruction.
0: Absolutely, because that whole culture you see is based around invasion and trying to expand their land. So while a lot of other nations, their whole like construction that you see is based on their culture, the Fire Nation is purely based on how do we invade better. And so just the characters reflect all of this as well. So I just think that is a great place to start with Avatar, is that there it's a wide range of stories, it's a wide range of characters, and it's a wide range of cultures to get involved in.
1: So now, why do you think James Cameron's Avatar isn't that good? Now, do you think, would you call it bad or would you call it mediocre? Like, what would be a good word for it? And then, like, I want you to say why James Cameron's Avatar is not that good.
0: I don't like it because I don't like it because I find that the main plot that they're doing, one, it's long. It's a long movie.
1: Oh yeah, you're not a fan for longer movies. You gotta be careful with those.
0: I think 90 minutes is a perfect length for a movie. You should be able to tell your story in 90 minutes, and Avatar goes way beyond that, and there's a special edition that goes way, way beyond that. It's too much. But in the plot that they're trying to tell, it's hard to, like, I can never tell whether they want to do world building more or try and tell a plot more, because I find, aside from Jake Sully and like a few handful of characters, every other character we meet in Avatar, the James Cameron Avatar, is so like one note, because there's so many people that, like, Jake Sully is like really decent character, and the main couple characters that we deal with are really good, but then a lot of the Na'vi that we see and that we interact with, you only really get the side of seeing the Na'vi's culture and everything from like one character. Everyone surrounding that character, it is so one note. You just have like the dude who's constructing like the places that they live. It's like it's just their characters are so one note, and overall it's this weird tone shift of they're using all this time, but half of the movie is just like scenes of Pandora, and it's like that's great for world building, but that's not great for telling a story, because I'm like, oh wow, this world's pretty cool, but the story you're telling in it is really basic, because it's your classic big evil corporation wants to deforest a planet. How many other movies have you seen with this exact plot line?
1: I'm gonna self roast here and say Pocahontas, Disney's Pocahontas, it is the same plot. Like I'm not gonna be a blind defender here. I will be real with you. I do agree with you to an extent. It's Pocahontas. It's in space.
0: Like, so I find that their story is not warranted enough for, like, the world is too grand for the story that you're telling. Shift some of that focus to your actual story and your actual character. characters, because The Last Airbender, every character is there to teach you something. Every episode and all the side characters involved in the episode teach the main character something, and thus can teach the viewers something. And the world itself is so constructed to teach different cultures and get people interacting and talking about different cultures. The whole thing, every scene, every joke, every character is there to teach. Everything has a purpose, which is why I think that the 20-minute structure of each episode works really well in its favor, because it's not trying to tell a long-winded story. It introduces a character, tells their troubles, teaches Aang something about being the Avatar, and then we move to the next episode. And that structure works perfect in Avatar. We do have episodes that like are a little like more overall arching plot wise, like involving that, but overall it's just that we meet someone, we teach Aang something, and thus we teach ourselves something, and we move on to our next lesson, next episode. And I think that structure is way better than the 3-hour epic of Pocahontas again, with one message. There's so much to be told in 3 hours, but I think a lot of the time it's just kind of wasted.
1: I think to an extent, I mean, you are right. Your observations are right. They're not out in Narnia. You're not smoking anything. So it's just, I do get where it's coming from. But me speaking as a huge, huge James Cameron fan, he's my favorite Canadian director. I think he's awesome. He's a legend. And he's too good of a filmmaker that this isn't on accident. None of this stuff was, you know, oh, I'm just lazy or whatever. No. He wasn't phoning it in. The whole point was that it was simple. He intentionally chose a simple story. He chose, like, you know, instead of a variety of messages from each character or group of characters, it is just colonialism and environmentalism. It's just the humans, RDA, and the Na'vi, right? You know, that's it, right? You know, but it was all intentional because he came up with this world in a dream in the 90s, way before The Last Airbender even existed. That's why he gets so mad whenever in comparison, like, his Blue People story to the bald kid, because he did have his story ready to go and fully developed before The Last Airbender came out. It's just he wanted special effects to be better so he could properly show his world. But anyway, so he came up with this world, and he loved this world. It was so beautiful and luscious, and, like, he loves nature. He loves the world, and he loves water, especially. The amount of water-based movies that James Cameron has is nuts. But, so anyway, yeah. So that's what he wants to show, and that's why he chose a simple plot, so you can see the world, so he can do his world building. You can just see it. It's a visual audio experience, is what it is. And the simple character, simple plot, are just so you can get into it. You can follow it, and you don't have to think too hard about it. So it's all fully intentional.
0: But I think that the world is supposed to supplement, like, it's supposed to raise your plot. I'm not watching a boring movie to see an interesting world. I'm watching an interesting movie that the world should support. So I don't see why the plot has to be so one note and simple just so you can see my expansive world more. The world is supposed to work around your story and your characters.
1: Yeah, no, I mean, and again, you have a completely valid opinion there. There's nothing wrong with that. It's just, like, to me, if it was phoned in, or, you know, if I could tell he wasn't trying and stuff, I'd be a lot more harsh about this. But I will say this. James Cameron Avatar, I like it. I'm a fan of it. I've seen the 3 movies. I'm looking forward to seeing Avatar 4. From what I've heard, it's got some really cool developments. But it's the worst of his movies. They're not bad movies. They're 7, 8 out of 10s, but they're not his peak. He's past his prime, but I still like it because I think it's just a guy's fever dream, and he's just, like, so incredibly passionate. He's not phoning it in at all, and I just think it's really cool and really neat. And technologically, Avatar is legendary. Like, you can't take that away from Avatar. Like, just, like, it's such a milestone for where it is in film history and what it means. It is still CGI at some of its best.
0: But we can't take away, like, because The Last Airbender has some of the best animation around. It's all hand-done, drawn animation by a team of talented artists. So the art's similar all around, where they are both the top of their game.
1: Yeah, so one quick question, though, Willow. Are we at our time for break, or where are we at?
0: We are at our time for our first music break. And so, for a little bit of a difference, we will be starting off with... I'll start off with 2 songs from The Last Airbender, and then we'll move into 2 songs from James Cameron's Avatar.
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1: If you know anything about The Last Airbender, this is a pretty famous one. This is Secret Tunnel by Jeremy Zuckerman.

this is another song from The Last Airbender. This shows off more of the action-y side of the show. We have Aang Faces Ozai, again, by Jeremy Zuckerman.

So our first song from James Cameron's Avatar series is I See You, which is the theme of the original 2009 Avatar, and it's by Leona Lewis.

0: 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So that was our first bit of music, and we have some more music for you afterwards. So I went on a little bit about my opinions on Avatar, James Cameron's Avatar. So maybe you tell me your opinions on Avatar: The Last Airbender.
1: Okay, so when I watched it, now me and you both agree, there's this like rule when we're watching a new show or a new thing, or show specific. Actually, no, it's show specific. We have the 3-episode rule, right, Willow? We watch 3 episodes. And then if we don't like it, we're not into it, that's it. That's all we need. The show should have latched us, caught on by then.
0: Because most shows, this came from anime. Most animes are like 11 to 12 episodes. So 3 episodes gives you a pretty good gist of what's going on.
1: And actually, my favorite anime, I won't get into this too deep, but we use this as a good comparison, and it works really well with this example. So I watched the whole water book of The Last Airbender. And once I was done with it, I was bored, honestly. I know I'm gonna get blasted for this. Like, this is such a bad opinion, but I was just bored. Like there's nothing objective I could really get mad at The Last Airbender at. Other than I thought the directing was basic, but even then I've heard some stuff in Earth and Fire absolutely go hard. So I don't know, but to me, it was written, it was directed, it was edited, it was voice acted. It exists. It's not a bad show, but it is not that special. It doesn't like stick out to me. It's like another average kids show to me, and it's just, I guess it's unfortunate because like people say it's legendary, and I went in right, you know, looking at it, and just to me, it's just not. I feel a lot more. I'm way into James Cameron's Avatar. I just like that movie. Like I feel it. It's like cool. Or you know, Jake Sully's aura farming. Right? You know, Aang has no aura.
0: Well, it's because he's a 12-year-old kid. He's supposed to be this like joyful, whimsical. Like he's the only ray of peace and joy in this world of war. And so he's not really supposed to be this like aura powerful character. He's a kid. He's supposed to be just a whimsical kid.
1: Okay. I get that. I don't know, it's like Aang is just very basic to me, right? You know, he's so simple. Like, he is the protagonist, he will save the day, I was never really latched on. I will say this, Uncle Iroh and Katara, they're the goats, basically, that I saw. I was really into them, and I really did like them, so there wasn't, like, nothing, right? You know, I did latch on to a couple of things. I thought Uncle Iroh was, like, chill and, like, really cool. Like, I always was excited when he was on screen, and I found Katara was very responsible, and I really like her attitude and stuff, so I thought she was great. And Sokka was a bit childish, and Aang was, like, again, basic.
0: It's because it's the growth of the show. In the beginning, he's this like joyful, whimsical kid who doesn't really understand the weight of being the Avatar. But then as the show moves on and he sees sort of what the Fire Nation is doing and the hardships of war, you can see that he's trying to balance out his joyfulness with like his duty to be the Avatar. So that's where it really is, and that's why it's such an interesting kids show, is because of the growth of the characters. Each character at the beginning has an issue that they need to work on, and by seeing how through their journey through all the nations, what other people are doing to deal with the tragedy that the Fire Nation is creating, they themselves are growing as characters. And I think that's just like an amazing way to do a kids show. It was so new for the time.
1: No, and that I will agree with, right? You know, like Avatar being like a visual spectacle, I agree with Last Airbender, right? You know, their story structure and the fact that it was like serialized and not episodic, right? You know, that was very new, and I think that's very cool. Again, there's nothing like objective I can really blast Avatar for. And I just, did I accidentally use the live action names for these characters?
0: Absolutely. I wasn't going to mention it, but if you watch the live action version, don't watch the live action version. It butchers the entire story of it. All the pronunciations are wrong. You went for Aang, it's Aang. It's a double A.
1: Ahsoka, was that right?
0: The what even character are you going for? Ahsoka's from Star Wars.
1: No, Sokka.
0: Sokka. Sokka. Katara and Sokka. Yeah, no. All the pronunciations in the live action are bad. Don't watch the live action. All the pronunciations are wrong. The story's wrong. Watch the cartoon.
1: Yeah, I knew we were going to bring that. But a little story about me. My cousin, who's older than me, he's a huge fan of The Last Airbender. And so he decided to get me into it when I was 12, right? You know, around Aang's age. And he decided to get me into it by showing me the live action movie. So that was the first experience I had with The Last Airbender and that world. And I gotta say, as a kid, I thought that was a good movie. I thought it was more enjoyable. So now, like, since seeing the show, I didn't like it as much. So maybe I'm just broken. I think I'm just broken.
0: Because
1: honestly,
0: the thing is, the show is still a kid's show, so it's a lot more comedy focused. The movie was a lot more drama focused, which is not in the spirit of The Last Airbender. It took all of the comedy out of it, and it just focused on the dramatic aspects. But part of what makes The Last Airbender so great is the in-between of it being a joyful, whimsical set of kids. They're all age 12 to 16. The oldest is like 15, 16. So they are kids, and so you get the view from kids, and it's quite like happy and comedic. But then it gets dragged into the horrors of war again. It's this back and forth that makes it really nice to watch.
1: Yeah, okay, no. And in terms of an adaptation, I did watch the live-action one like when I was older, and just not even on the sense that it's an adaptation, it's just a bad movie in general. You know, I cannot defend it. I will not defend the live-action one. I'm just sort of explaining maybe the reason I just can't seem to get into the anime one. But hey, maybe someday I'll rewatch it with somebody, and who knows. But as of right now, I'm going to stick to James Cameron's Avatar. I think it goes a lot harder. I think the music is a lot better. It visually is, like, so fun to look at, because, like to me, that's CGI, right? That's CGI used excellently. And I just like how every Avatar movie is like an event, right? You know, it's like a big development, right? You know, like, there's no skippable, like, episodes or parts of Avatar, right? You know, each of the three movies is, like, big, right? And that's why I think Fire and Ash is actually the weakest of the three, because it feels the most like a filler episode of, like, an anime. And one thing I have heard is that James Cameron's Avatar is anime. Yeah, it kind of is. The main character's a war farming, right? You know, he's simple, but, like, you know, he keeps going on the same arc, right? You know, like, Avatar 3 feels the most, like, filler to me, and that plays in that anime comparison. Do you agree with that, Willow?
0: And, well, it just kind of proves my point a little bit in that, like, at the story, like, the plot and the characters of James Cameron's Avatar has been done before. Like, it's a story we've all seen. It's a story we're viewing again. Aang and his friends, it's a story that's, like, new. It was fresh for the time, and that's why it's so rewatchable now, is because it's a new take on this sort of, like, kids' cartoon series, and just being like Avatar, James Cameron Avatar, so that people are making comparisons to anime just shows that, like, we've kind of seen this story before.
1: Yeah, no, and I guess, again, I do see that. I'm not, like, completely blind to that, but I guess one thing, doesn't it, like, excite you that, like, you know, a guy who's, like, you know, he's a legend in film, right? You know, he's done his work, he's put in his masterpieces, now he's older, you know, he's, like, you know, he's getting to the end of his life. Isn't that cool that he just gets to, you know, just make what he wants to make, right? You know, do his fever dreams, just completely, you know, unrestricted, right? Isn't that cool?
0: I mean, it's all right. Like, it doesn't mean that it's a good movie. Like, you can be as schizophrenic as you want when you're filming, but it doesn't mean I'm really going to enjoy your movie.
1: Yeah, and again, if you've been listening to our show, it's a similar thing to Death Stranding, right? You know, a creator completely unrestricted, just getting to do what he wants.
0: Because, well, I find that restriction helps creativity, because whenever a creator is restricted due to upper management, the technology budget that they have, budget, you come up with more creative stories to work around these. That's how we got some of the best. Like, the Star Wars props are just kitbashed out of stuff laying around the house. That's why they look so interesting. And when you're talking about, like, original video games on the Nintendo Entertainment System, a lot of the famous characters like Mega Man are completely blue because that's just the most amount of colors they had to work with. Constraining a creator creates more expressive ideas.
1: Or like Texas Chainsaw Massacre, that one's legendary, and they had no budget, right? You know, they were spitting like cherry sauce out of straws, right? You know, to make blood, right? You know, they had no budget, and yet that one's legendary.
0: And so that's why Last Airbender is so good, because each season they were basically telling it as if it were their last, because Nickelodeon kept basically like telling them that they were going to be canceled for the next one. So they made this season as grand as possible. But then, hey, they greenlit a new one. But then the next season, oh, it's going to be canceled again. So they made it as grand as possible. So it's creators at their best, because they're so constrained. They think they're going to get canceled over and over again, so they keep doing their best work.
1: Okay. No, again, I understand that. I think you make some great points. I just more see it as interesting, right? You know, that like, because like James Cameron has worked under restrictions, right? You know, he's put in the work. He's had to go through hardships. A lot of dedication and stuff, right? The original Terminator, Aliens, right? Or Piranha 2, if you want to go back that far, but he completely disowns that movie. But I don't know. I just see it as more his reward now. And I think it's cool, because again, he's not phoning it in. I would be a lot more mad. I'd be a lot more frustrated, and I'd like it a lot less if he was phoning it in. But that is one thing, like Kojima Death Stranding, he's not phoning it in, not at all.
0: It's just, for me, the main difference is like The Last Airbender is a series created to teach others. James Cameron Avatar is a movie created to please its own creator.
1: Now, you see, now with Death Stranding, you got a more apt comparison with that one, but I think for James Cameron's Avatar, it's a simpler, but he is still showing a message. You said it's about like, you know, the lessons of like, you know, growing up and like learning the harshness of the world, but still like, you know, pulling through. That's more what The Last Airbender is about.
0: Because The Last Airbender tackles a lot of issues, because each character encompasses their own issues. They all have their own dreams, aspirations, and goals that you get to follow them along with. So that is sort of the main one that they go for, but there is so many things to be learned from Last Airbender.
1: Well, yeah, and the main thing with James Cameron's Avatar is James Cameron loves the planet. He loves the ocean. He loves our Earth, or, you know, and the natural things that have come from it. So Avatar is basically his big piece saying, like, we got to take care of the planet. I mean, that's why The Way of Water, the sequel, like, Jake Sully and his family become water Na'vi, basically, right? They live in the Water Clan because he loves the water so much, and he wants to show how beautiful and how peaceful, right, you know, the world can be. And he portrays the RDA as like, you know, pure villainous, greedy corporate machines, because I mean, in real life, that is what's destroying our planet. So he is showing, right, you know, how beautiful our world can be. We don't live on Pandora, but he's making that comparison.
0: And since we're running out of time here, maybe just like one last, like, a little, why should people watch it? Give like a 30-second, maybe. Okay. why should people watch it?
1: Well, I guess just simply put, I think it's a visual spectacle. I think it's an easy story to get into. It's not overly complicated. You don't have to look up, like, you know, lore or anything. It's like, it's real simple. There is lore if you want to look into it, and it's not that bad, actually. But you can get into it. It's real simple. It's, I don't know, I think it's just inherently just good movies, good cinema, just enjoyable. It's not like a masterpiece. It's not going to rock your world or anything, but it's good. I think The Way of Water is the best of the three, and I already said Fire and Ash is the weakest.
0: And for The Last Airbender, you should watch it, because it is one of the most well-animated Nickelodeon shows. It is one of the most well-paced Nickelodeon shows. And it just has a community and a story that is unlike any other children's show of the time. It is just an amazing watch. It has so many cultures involved. It has so much representation involved. And it has just an amazing plot line that could rival so many other shows of the time. So if you have a chance, give Last Airbender a try.
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Our last song from James Cameron's Avatar is Dream As One. It's the main theme from Avatar Fire and Ash, the one that was just out last year, and it's by Miley Cyrus.

0: And these are going to be our last two songs of the show. They come from Avatar: The Last Airbender. Our first one is from a pretty emotional episode. This is Leaves from the Vine by Jeremy Zuckerman.
1: Is that the...

could have helped you. Leaves from the vine.

This song comes from the sequel series, The Legend of Korra, but it attaches to The Last Airbender as well. This is The Power of Balance by Samuel Kim.

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2: 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In local news, police seized a firearm and arrested two people in St. John's on June 18, 2026. A small quantity of pills, drug paraphernalia, including scales and an imitation handgun, were seized after a warrant was executed at the home on Hatcher Street. 10 people exited the property, two of whom were wanted on outstanding warrants. The investigation is ongoing. From the CHMR Sports Desk, in World Cup of Soccer action yesterday, Canada shut out Qatar 6-0. Jonathan David scored 3 goals for Canada. Mexico shut out South Korea 1-0. South Africa tied Czechia 1-1. And Switzerland defeated Bosnia-Herzegovina 4-1. Today's games, USA versus Australia, Scotland versus Morocco, and Brazil takes on Haiti. In Major League Baseball yesterday, the Toronto Blue Jays defeated the Boston Red Sox 4-3 and swept the 3-game series. Today, the Blue Jays are in Chicago to take on the Cubs. At the UNS Open Golf Championships in Shinnecock, New York, Wyndham Clark leads after round 1-6. Top Canadian is Corey Connors at -1. On the LPGA Tour, Jan-Louis leads at 6. Top Canadian is Maud Aimé LeBlanc at 3. In the WNBA today, the Toronto Tempo is in Connecticut to take on the Sunday. In the CFL tonight, it's the BC Lions versus the Hamilton Tiger Cats. In Challenge Cup men's soccer tomorrow, 3 games on the schedule, CBS at St. Lawrence, Fieldians host Mount Pearl, and Holy Cross versus the St. John's Soccer Club. In local arts and entertainment news, this Sunday, June 21st, there is a fundraising concert for the family of local musician Kathy Stock. In April, they lost their 15-year-old son, Preston, through a tragic accident. Musicians and friends of the Stock family will come together at Grover Street United Church. The show starts at 6:30 p.m. and will be hosted by Kate Power. It will feature performances by friends of Caddy, Randy Matthews, Evan O'Coyne, Southern Echoes, the Rep Dave Trio, and Kelly Lauder. Tickets are available at PrestonStock.ca. All proceeds from the event will go directly to the Stock family to cover costs related to the loss of the child. Here is your weather according to Environment Canada. For today, cloudy rain beginning this afternoon, amount to 2 to 4 millimeters, a wind becoming southeast 20 kilometers per hour, gusting to 40 early this afternoon, a high of 14 except 18 inland and where winds blow off the land. Tonight, a rain changing to drizzle overnight, fog patches amount 5 to 10 millimeters, a wind southeast 20 kilometers per hour, gusting to 40, becoming light overnight, low of 8. For tomorrow, cloudy, 40% chance of drizzle in the morning, becoming a mix of sun and cloud in the afternoon, fog patches dissipating in the morning, high 17. For tomorrow night, cloudy periods and a low of 10 degrees. So that wraps up your news break for Friday, June 19, 2026. I'm Sahil Chetani. Have a great day and thank you for tuning into CHMR FM. 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

Hello, everyone. You're listening to CHMR 93.5 FM. What's poppin'? And welcome back to K-Boppin' with Adam, the show where I, Adam, will be spending the next hour playing you some of K-pop's best and, in my personal opinion, most underrated hits. And you were just listening to Lilac by IU. Now, I'm not gonna lie. I was honestly really tempted to start the show off with Spring Snow by Pentagon, but I don't really think anyone wants to be thinking about snow during the spring anymore. But now that the weather is starting to look a little bit nicer, for today's episode, I'm going to be playing you guys some K-pop tunes to get us in the mood for the spring. Coming up next, we've got Sunshine Bless You by Akmu and Flowering by Lucy.

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Welcome back to K-Bopping with Adam. You were just listening to Bloom Bloom by The Boys, Step by Step by Oh My Girl, and Love Whisper by G-Friend. You know, it was surprisingly easy to make the playlist for this episode, and that's because South Korea seems to take spring pretty seriously. And that just means a whole lot of spring K-pop releases. And speaking of releases, it is that time of the show where I tell you guys about all of the upcoming K-pop releases that are going to be coming out next week. First up, we've got K-pop legend and star of Speed Racer 2008, Rain, is back with his new single, Feel It. K-pop monsters aespa are back with the pre-release single WDA, Whole Different Animal, for their second album, Lemonade. This week, we've got Paradise and Road Trip by NCT 127 and Walk You Home by NCT Dream up next.

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And you were just listening to Yoo-Hoo by Eric Nam and John Somi, and Not Spring Love or Cherry Blossoms by Hi4 and IU, once again recommended by my awesome sister, Sarah. And for my recommendations this week, we've got Nap Fairy by Sam Kim and Yeri of Red Velvet, and Rose by Dio.

that's gonna be it for this week's episode of K-Bopping with Adam. We're ending this spring-themed episode with Up by IZ*ONE and Our Season by Zero Base One. This is the end of the show. Thanks for listening. Shout out to Mark Lee. I'm Adam, signing off. And always remember, keep

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2: 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In local news, police seized a firearm and arrested two people in St. John's on June 18, 2026. A small quantity of pills, drug paraphernalia, including scales and an imitation handgun, were seized after a warrant was executed at a home on Hatcher Street. 10 people exited the property, two of whom were wanted on outstanding warrants. The investigation is ongoing. From the CHMR Sports Desk, in World Cup of Soccer action yesterday, Canada shut out Qatar 6-0. Jonathan David scored 3 goals for Canada. Mexico shut out South Korea 1-0. South Africa tied Czechia 1-1. And Switzerland defeated Bosnia-Herzegovina 4-1. Today's games, USA versus Australia, Scotland versus Morocco, and Brazil takes on Haiti. In Major League Baseball yesterday, the Toronto Blue Jays defeated the Boston Red Sox 4-3 and swept the 3-game series. Today, the Blue Jays are in Chicago to take on the Cubs. At the UNS Open Golf Championships in Shinnecock, New York, Wyndham Clark leads after round 1-6. Top Canadian is Corey Connors at -1. On the LPGA Tour, Jan-Louis leads at 6. Top Canadian is Maud Aimé LeBlanc at 3. In the WNBA today, the Toronto Tempo is in Connecticut to take on the Sunday. In the CFL tonight, it's the BC Lions versus the Hamilton Tiger Cats. In Challenge Cup men's soccer tomorrow, 3 games on the schedule, CBS at St. Lawrence, Fieldians host Mount Pearl, and Holy Cross versus the St. John's Soccer Club. In local arts and entertainment news, this Sunday, June 21st, there is a fundraising concert for the family of local musician Kathy Stock. In April, they lost their 15-year-old son, Preston, through a tragic accident. Musicians and friends of the Stock family will come together at Grover Street United Church. The show starts at 6:30 p.m. and will be hosted by Kate Power. It will feature performances by friends of Caddy, Randy Matthews, Evan O'Coin, Southern Echoes, the Rep Dave Trio, and Kelly Lauder. Tickets are available at PrestonStock.ca. All proceeds from the event will go directly to the Stock family to cover costs related to the loss of the child. Here is your weather according to Environment Canada. For today, cloudy rain beginning this afternoon, amount to 2 to 4 millimeters. A wind becoming southeast 20 kilometers per hour, gusting to 40 early this afternoon. A high of 14 except 18 inland and where winds blow off the land. Tonight, a rain changing to drizzle overnight. Fog patches amount 5 to 10 millimeters. A wind southeast 20 kilometers per hour, gusting to 40, becoming light overnight, low of 8. For tomorrow, cloudy, 40% chance of drizzle in the morning, becoming a mix of sun and cloud in the afternoon. Fog patches dissipating in the morning, high 17. For tomorrow night, cloudy periods and a low of 10 degrees. So that wraps up your news break for Friday, June 19, 2026. I'm Sahir Chetani. 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
3: 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This time another new track from the Sauce Boss, Bill Wharton and his band, from their new album, way back to 1973 for some classic war. Kenny Wayne Shepherd from his new Ledbetter Heights 30th Anniversary Sessions Collection CD. We've got as our Blue Bloods disc this time, Harold Young Rill Davenport, classic work from Blues Traveler, another track from the new Eagles Collection, One of These Nights, the Deluxe Edition, and lots more coming up this time with the best in blues on Blues Deluxe as we begin with a new track from Dwayne.

music from the Sauce Boss on Blues Deluxe, better known to us as Bill Wharton from his new album With Extra Sauce, and Try This, and a brand new one from Dwayne Betts. The new album's called Isle of Hope, and there is Down to Houston. I'm Dave Johnson with the best in blues every week here on Blues Deluxe as we head all the way back to 1973 and we go to war.

0: 9 tracks you will find on the recently released B.B. King's Blues Summit 100, Joe Bonamassa's great creation with so many great guests like Gary Clark Jr. doing Chains and Things. Previous to that, Kenny Wayne Shepherd, want to record your album from 30 years ago called Ledbetter Heights and redo it and make it sound probably as much as the original as possible, but even better. Kenny Wayne Shepherd from the new one, Ledbetter Heights, the 30th anniversary sessions. And Let Me Up, I've Had Enough. And way back to 1973 for some War, Me and Baby Brother from Deliver the Word. That is one of the 5 albums you'll find in their box set released not too long ago that covered the years 71 through 75. I'm Dave Johnson with the Best in Blues. This is Blues Deluxe.
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0: It's Blue Bloods time on Blues Deluxe. 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His new album is entitled Young Rel. Here is Harold Young Rel Davenport and a nice cover of Bob Dylan's Masters of War.

Music from Travelogue, Blues Traveler Classics, and Mulling It Over. Previous to that, our Blue Bloods guest this time on Blues Deluxe, Harold Young Rel Davenport. The new album is called Young Rel, and we heard his take on Bob Dylan's Masters of War. If you want to find out more about Harold Young Rel Davenport, great guitar player and harp player, by the way, head to our Blues Deluxe website at bluesdeluxe.com. Take a look at this week's playlist, find Harold's track, you'll find a link to a site where you can find out more about him, and let him know you heard him and his band on Blues Deluxe. As we turn to the name droppers, which used to be Charlie Karp and the Name Droppers, when Charlie unfortunately passed away in 2019, we're happy that the band decided to keep things going. They have a brand new album, Let's Live Together, and a nice live take, along with Simone Brown on some great vocals, of Aretha Franklin's Chain of Fools.

0: 7, so good. 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I'm Dave Johnson with the Best in Blues. 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
4: 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In local news, police seized a firearm and arrested two people in St. John's on June 18, 2026. A small quantity of pills, drug paraphernalia, including scales and an imitation handgun, were seized after a warrant was executed at a home on Hatcher Street. 10 people exited the property, two of whom were wanted on outstanding warrants. The investigation is ongoing. From the CHMR Sports Desk, in World Cup of Soccer action yesterday, Canada shut out Qatar 6-0. Jonathan David scored 3 goals for Canada. Mexico shut out South Korea 1-0. South Africa tied Czechia 1-1. And Switzerland defeated Bosnia-Herzegovina 4-1. Today's games, USA versus Australia, Scotland versus Morocco, and Brazil takes on Haiti. In Major League Baseball yesterday, the Toronto Blue Jays defeated the Boston Red Sox 4-3 and swept the 3-game series. Today, the Blue Jays are in Chicago to take on the Cubs. At the UNS Open Golf Championships in Shinnecock, New York, Wyndham Clark leads after round 1-6. Top Canadian is Corey Connors at -1. On the LPGA Tour, Jan-Louis leads at 6. Top Canadian is Maud Aimé LeBlanc at 3. In the WNBA today, the Toronto Tempo is in Connecticut to take on the Sunday. In the CFL tonight, it's the BC Lions versus the Hamilton Tiger Cats. In Challenge Cup men's soccer tomorrow, 3 games on the schedule, CBS at St. Lawrence, Fieldians host Mount Pearl, and Holy Cross versus the St. John's Soccer Club. In local arts and entertainment news, this Sunday, June 21st, there is a fundraising concert for the family of local musician Kathy Stock. In April, they lost their 15-year-old son, Preston, through a tragic accident. Musicians and friends of the Stock family will come together at Grover Street United Church The show starts at 6:30 p.m. and will be hosted by Kate Power. It will feature performances by friends of Caddy, Randy Matthews, Evan O'Coyne, Southern Echoes, the Rep Dave Trio, and Kelly Lauder. Tickets are available at prestonstock.ca. All proceeds from the event will go directly to the Stock family to cover costs related to the loss of the child. Here is your weather according to Environment Canada. For today, cloudy rain beginning this afternoon amount to 2 to 4 millimeters, wind becoming southeast 20 kilometers per hour, gusting to 40 early this afternoon, a high of 14 except 18 inland and where winds blow off the land. Tonight, rain changing to drizzle overnight, fog patches amount 5 to 10 millimeters, wind southeast 20 kilometers per hour, gusting to 40, becoming light overnight, low of 8. For tomorrow, cloudy, 40% chance of drizzle in the morning, becoming a mix of sun and cloud in the afternoon, fog patches dissipating in the morning, high 17. For tomorrow night, cloudy periods and a low of 10 degrees. So that wraps up your news break for Friday, June 19, 2026. I'm Sahir Chatani. Have a great day and thank you for tuning into CHMR FM. 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
0: Dave Johnson, thanks for joining.

music from the Sauce Boss on Blues Deluxe, better known to us as Bill Wharton from his new album With Extra Sauce, and Try This, and a brand new one from Dwayne Betts. The new album's called Isle of Hope, and there is Down to Houston. I'm Dave Johnson with the Best in Blues every week here on Blues Deluxe as we head all the way back to 1973 and we go to war.

0: you'll find on the recently released B.B. King's Blues Summit 100. Joe Bonamassa's great creation with so many great guests like Gary Clark Jr. doing Chains and Things. Previous to that, Kenny Wayne Shepherd, want to record your album from 30 years ago called Ledbetter Heights and redo it and make it sound probably as much as the original as possible, but even better. Kenny Wayne Shepherd from the new one, Ledbetter Heights, the 30th anniversary sessions. And let me up, I've had enough. And way back to 1973 for some War, Me and Baby Brother from Deliver the Word. That is one of the five albums you'll find in their box set released not too long ago that covered the years 71 through 75. I'm Dave Johnson with the Best in Blues. This is Blues Deluxe.
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